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1: 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For information on these programs, call the Paula Learning Center, 760-891-3538. 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IHC's Mobile Medical Unit will be in Paula at the Admin Center the third Thursday of each month from 9 a.m. to 1 p.m. for checkups, wellness screenings, hospital follow-up, and acute issues. 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And Friday, July 31st, Mama Say, tribute to Michael Jackson. The Paula Community Calendar can be heard three times daily, 7:25 in the morning, 12:25, and 5:25 in the afternoon. If you have any items for the calendar, email the details to 91.3@paulatribe.com and be sure we get that at least a week before the event.
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1: Wolfman Jack. Portions of today's program are brought to you by Cecil's Crab Bar. Yes, friends, there's only one way to get rid of those pesky crabs, and that's to wrap them one with Cecil's Crab Bar. It's made of solid lead, and this bar just knocks them dead. It even has a handle, so it's easy to handle. So get rid of those pesky crabs with the best weapon around, you know? Slam the crab really far with a healthy swing of Cecil's Crab Bar. Void where prohibited.
2: Wolfman Jack.

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0: All right, baby. Okay, listen. If it's too much, we'll just rest tonight. Okay, then. Okay, baby. Bye-bye. Bye. That was Wolf Woman. She asked me to give her a break tonight, you know. I don't know what's come over me in the past few weeks, but I just can't keep myself away from her. I just paw and I kiss her, and I tell you, one thing for sure, I just haven't been feeling myself lately. Wolfman
1: Jack. Rez Radio's got the Wolfman every Tuesday through Saturday night. Rock and roll!

0: Legs, and today we're going to spend a few minutes with Ringo Starr, who'll share his feelings on love, friendship, and what it was like to be a part of the best band in the land.
1: The Beatle image and the Beatle music is two different things. I'm proud of the music. The image you have to live with.

0: In April of 1981, Ringo Starr married Barbara Bach, an actress he'd met while filming Caveman. About a year before their wedding, Ringo and Barbara were in a car crash that left them shaken, bruised, and closer as a couple.
1: I thought it actually brought us close together because, you know, we were driving along and suddenly the car decided to want to go another way. And the way the car wanted to go was, you know, it wanted to hit things, big posts, fences, things like that. We just wanted to go round the corner, but the car decided not to. And it was a bad accident. And, you know, the idea that, you know, that could have been it, I think brought us closer together. What would you

0: Since the breakup of the Beatles, Ringo has worked with all three of his ex-partners and is currently spending a great deal of time with Paul McCartney. In fact, Ringo co-stars in Paul's first feature film, Give My Regards to Broad Street.
1: There is a holdover from all those years we've known each other. I mean, I feel comfortable playing with him because I understand him and how he plays, and he's the same with me. And, you know, he's in a weird position. Well, we all got put in this weird position of everyone looks at you, but if we look at each other, we're smiling. You know, I am not looking at him for an autograph. I think we have that, sympathy for each other, where, you know, it's only me. And he'll go, well, it's only me too.

0: a lot of big acts, but we were monsters. But we were monsters, you know, not by luck. It was by talent and by the songwriters. That's what made it, you know, it wasn't just some sort of freaky luck thing, oh, they'll be the next biggies. We originally thought we'd be big in Liverpool. Then we got big in London. Then we got big in Scandinavia. And then we got big in America. And stayed big. You know, a lot of groups, very big this week.
1: Being the best also meant tremendous pressure. Being caught in a storm of madness.
0: Well, we were stuck in the middle of that whirlwind, so I can't actually agree that it didn't affect us. And at one time or other, separately or together, we went mad. And came out of that. I mean, my story is that, you know, I went over the edge and I had three brothers who brought me back. You know, I thought I was the bee's knee. And, you know, and Paul said, are you kidding? Oh, okay, I see now. I'm going over the edge. You're fetching me back. Thanks a lot. And then we'd be all right again.
2: Well, isn't it almost impossible not to go over the edge under those circumstances?
0: Yeah, but you only do it once. And then you come back to it, you know, to life.
2: What was the most precious part of being in the Beatles?
0: Meeting three guys, making some great music, and having a laugh.
1: Thank you, Ringo. This is Laura Lane.
3: Wolf.
4: I'd like to take a second out here for a quick public service announcement. Don't chew on your own body. Thank you. On we go and Ringo.

0: Wolfman Jack's famous facts.
1: Famous Indian chief warrior Geronimo never had a child until he was 70. Isn't that something? Legend has it that the chief had some sexual problems in his first 69 years of life. But alas, in 1884, he conquered them. Thus, that year has come to be known the year of the great Indian uprising.
2: Wolfman!
1: Oh, telephone, where am I? Hello, who's this on the Wolfman telephone?
3: Hi, this is Johnny Rivers. 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I also want to remind you that another good friend of mine is coming to rock and roll your way. It's the Night of the Wolf, the one and only Wolfman Jack. He'll be here to party with you, so don't miss it. 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
2: Whoa!

Wolfman made his voice carry through the bathrooms of the world. It echoed into the showers where people washed their bods, and it touched them all, one by one. It even almost made some swallow their soap. Yes. But the Wolfman bellowed on, his sonic sticking to various underarms and nesting in a crevice or two of a newly washed area. And then the voice stopped, for finally it was flushed.

0: 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Certainly good. 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

0: 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I'm just in it for the dough, you know. I'm just joking, baby. I know very well what good times are, and we're going to have a whole lot of good times.
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0: Hi, do you know who I am? Well, when I'm under pressure on the road, sometimes I forget too. That's why I carry an American distress card. When things get hairy and I find myself too crazy to even remember my own identity, I just take out my American distress card and go to one of the many, many American distress offices. There's over 2,340 of them. There, they remind me who I am, when I was born, who I work with, and what the hell I'm doing in that town. There's nothing more distressing than losing your identity, so do yourself a favor. Get an American distress card.
3: Take it from what's-his-name. Get an American distress card today, because you never know when you won't know whatever it is you're supposed to know.

Well, now, a little bit about the writer of today's show. Born in a mailbag at a Texas post office, he went on to write two treatments, one which became a film on the life of Archibald Cox. Another became a short-term cure for a hooker's elbow. He now lives in Houston with his wife and a life-size stuffed doll of Sissy Spacek. Well, there you are. Jim Croce, I got a name.

another expression of my heart, warmly sent from this end to the cold mechanics of radio, but coming out your end very hot. And if you ever had anything come out your end very hot, you know how good this is going to feel. The Temptations!

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0: Oh, here's a moment of peace, a minute of quiet. Oh, you listen to this now, and then we're going to get back to the riot. This is a pretty thing by the Beatles, baby. The Beatles next to that long and winding

0: There's plenty more Wolfman Jack coming up. In fact, here's some more right now.
1: More me, just making more out of me than many can make out of me. And more me makes more music momentarily. My. Marvin, to be more me makes more out of you. You, after all, are me to yourself. So, let's all be more. Wolfman!

Surf City. You got your Wolfman, Love's Legionnaire, on the scene once again with the soulful sound you just love to have around. And while this platter spins, I want all you folks out there to show that person that you're with just how much you love them. I want you to hug them. I want you to squeeze them and do all you can to please them. See, when you please your lover, you please the Wolfman himself.

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0: We now continue on with the continuing story of Wolfman Jack and the Casa de Lobo. As you remember, friends, many weeks ago I bought the Casa de Lobo from the Up Your Realty Company. Now, the cat who sold it to me was a very, very sneaky, sleazy type individual named Morton Sneevy, you understand? I had to pistol whip him severely to get the key to go out to see the Casa de Lobo. I arrived out there, was escorted through the gate by two turtles, one under each foot. As we made it through the sneaky trees, and we met all the funny different people, and I had the dwarf trip, you know, with the hamburgers. You remember the whole scene. Well, now we are in the magic cloud. Now I am creeping through the weird cloud. Where are you hiding, Groovy Thoughts and Deeds Wizard?
2: Over here behind a tree.
0: There he is, over there.
2: Missed me. Didn't get me.
0: Didn't get you.
2: Didn't get me, almost.
0: There's Morton Sevey. What are
3: you
0: doing here?
3: I come to help you. I come to help you.
0: I didn't want you here, though. Shoot him. Shoot him. What are you doing here, Morton?

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0: Oh, my God.
2: Get out of here. Bigger, and you're...
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0: Sound was thunderous, and it came from a guy who was bunderous, but the entertainment was wondrous, and the answer, I don't know what the

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1: I know when that pretty thing leaves you, you sometimes get afraid to love. You're alone. Now, if you ever become unfaithful to love, you will be totally alone, so you got to go out and love. But if we can get a threesome going, you know, ain't none of us gonna be lonely no more. You understand me? Well, now that I got that off my chest, here's Harlan Oates and she.

0: What are you doing?
1: Long distance operator, just a moment, sir.
2: Hello?
1: Yes, radio on your call.
2: Oh.
0: Is this Pete
2: Funk? Hey, just a minute. I didn't make the call, just a minute.
1: Mr. Biscardi?
0: Pardon me?
2: Hello?
1: Mr. Biscardi?
2: Yes.
0: Hello?
2: Hello?
0: Is this Pete Funk?
2: Yeah, man.
0: Who is this?
2: This is Bill.
0: Oh, Bill!
2: How you been, baby?
0: How you doing, Bill?
2: All right.
0: Man, it's nice to hear from you.
2: Long distance, man, to tell you how much I love you.
0: Where you calling from?
2: All the way up here from Ukiah.
0: Ukiah?
2: Yeah.
0: Where's Ukiah?
2: All the way up here by Clear Lake, close to Oregon.
0: Where, oh, Oregon?
2: Yeah, man.
0: Well, listen, man, how's everything going up there?
2: Like hell.
0: It's raining?
2: Yeah.
0: Well, we've had our fair share of rain, too, you understand?
2: You got a lot of rain?
0: Yeah, we've had a lot of rain, yeah.
2: Are we on the air?
0: Yeah, you're on the air.
2: Right now?
0: That's right.
2: Fantastic.
0: Well, listen, you want to say something to somebody?
2: Yeah, my buddy's on the other phone. Talk to him, Bill. I don't know what to say to him.
0: Why don't you say something, man?
2: Wolfman.
0: Yeah. I want you to meet my friend Homer.
2: Your what?
0: My friend Homer. Homer? Say hello to Bill, my friend Bill.
2: Yeah, what's all that noise about?
0: That's little Homer, man. You know little Homer?
3: 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You're listening to the Wolfman Jack Show. 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

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And remember, if you got any music or anything you guys want to hear, let me know. Elijah Copland Ranks on Instagram, Copland Ranks Selector. 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

Whereupon I proceeded to take that mitten full of the deadly yellow snow crystals and rub it all into his beady little eyes with a vigorous circular motion hitherto unknown to the people in this area, but destined to take the place of the mud shark in your mythology. Here it goes now, the circular motion. Rub it!

I pounced again. Great googly moogly. I jumped up and down the chest of a... was very upset, as you can understand. And rightly so, because the deadly yellow snow crystals had deprived him of his sight. And he stood up

0: the fur trapper stood there with his arms outstretched across the frozen white wasteland, trying to figure out what he's going to do about his deflicted eyes. And it was at that precise moment that he remembered an ancient Eskimo legend wherein it is written, on whatever it is that they write it on up there, that if anything bad ever happens to your eyes as a result of some sort of conflict with anyone named Nanook, the only way you can get it fixed up is to go trudging across the tundra, mile after mile. Trudging across the tundra, right down to the parish of St. Alfonso.
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A head knocking Ojibwe instrumental from Damn Sour. That was Brutes featuring Jaden. Damn Sour is a prolific native beatmaker that's constantly sharing new sounds, and you can find that one on the A side of his album Sample Poet 3. This is Reclaimed, your home for indigenous music on CBC. I'm Jared Martineau, and I've got tons of new music for you today from across the frequency range. You'll hear Dead Pioneers, Zune, Tanya Tagak, and Beatrice Deer coming up. We've got a lot of ground to cover, so stay with me. And to help us get there, let's head to Montreal, home to the international beatmakers collective Tour de Manège. This one comes to you from their latest compilation, TDM Together, and it features this laid-back, down-tempo track from Inuk beatmaker Adam One. Here's Colombe on Reclaimed.

triple threat of feminine pop power. That was Janaba with her fire single, Doin' to Me. But what you just heard is a brand new drop, a reimagining of the album version that turns the track into a team-up. Nairi and Jewel Owusu came through to add their stunning vocals to it, and that made it even more special. Janaba says there's something so magical about women coming together to create. I'm Jared Martineau. This is Reclaimed on CBC Music and Radio. And speaking of artists coming together to create, this one sounds like community. Gugu Yalanji, Jurabal, and Torres Strait Islander artist Kian wrote the melody and lyrics and laid down vocals. Jake, Amy, and Anthony Liddell played keys and bass and helped to produce. Sensible J added drums and percussion, and Kasinda Faase lent her talents on flute. And the result is a vibrant and vivid take on First Nations neo-soul. Here's This Is Not the End on Reclaimed.

0: everybody. My name is Lindsay Montour.
1: 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I'm a Māori from New Zealand.
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3: Reclaimed.

A new one from Sunsetto that was felt so loved. Sunsetto is the musical alias of Mi'kmaq artist Kyle Mischik, and he grew up in Cape Breton, Nova Scotia, but he says he's still learning about his cultural connections. Like so many Indigenous families, colonization split his relations up in different directions. So he's coming to terms with that and finding his way back. I'm Jared Martineau. This is Reclaimed. For Indigenous people that grew up dislocated from culture or with mixed identity, the journey to reclaim your connections can be a hard one. And Anishinaabe singer Cassidy Mann gets right to the heart of it in this song. She says, "One day, sitting at an out-of-tune piano, this song came out so quickly that it felt like it already existed. Probably because in lots of ways, I've been wanting to write it my whole life. It's about something I never tried to explore in music before, how it felt growing up half Native and half white. And the more I've played this song live, the more I've been reminded that being mixed is not as unique of an experience as I used to feel like it was, and how lucky we are to hold so much at once." Here's Cassidy Mann with Half Blood on Reclaimed.

new song from Sierra Spirit is always something to celebrate, and I love where that one takes her sound. That was the title track from her new EP, Rodeo Clown. Sierra wrote it as a tribute to her uncle, Darren Cahiga. He was a rodeo cowboy and a bull rider that was loved for his humor and his wit, but bit by bit, the family watched him slip into addiction. And the song you just heard tells a story that's heartbreaking and relatable about watching someone you love fall down and get back up time and again, and how even when you're rooting for them, there comes a point when you

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I'm Jarrett Martineau. This is Reclaimed on CBC Music and Radio. Vivek Shraya just dropped a deluxe version of her wonderful album, New Models. And this one's been embellished and indigenized. And this song soars its way to the album's end. When Vivek invited Wolustowee artist Jeremy Dutcher to join her, Jeremy said it was an instant yes. He'd loved Vivek for a long time and knew their voices would dance together in step. Jeremy says his approach to the song was to create an army of voices that would provide a bed for Vivek to share her truth. Here they are with Moral Panic on Reclaimed.

Hi everybody, my name is Lindsay Montour. I'm Mohawk Turtle Clan from Six Nations of the Grand River Territory, and you're listening to Reclaimed on CBC Radio.

what you just heard was a stunning collaboration between Bon Iver and Bijiki, recorded live at the XL Energy Center in St. Paul, Minnesota in 2019. It's from Bon Iver's brand new and first ever live album, Volumes. It collects 10 unique performances between 2019 and 2023, and that song is one of my favorites. The spirit and power that Joe Rainey and Dylan Bijikine's Jennings powwow vocals add to that song is absolutely undeniable. I'm Jarrett Martineau, this is Reclaimed, and it feels like every Native artist is getting ready to drop a new project right now. And I've got two more to share with you. Zun Gedewin, or Zun, is the musical alias of Anishinaabe musician Daniel Monkman, and their new album, Happy Thought School, doesn't just reference Daniel's time at the actual school of the same name in East Selkirk, Manitoba. It channels knotted, complex emotions. It's a record of heartbreak, relapse, trauma, and spiritual recalibration, all filtered through a prism of lo-fi grunge guitars and reverberating moccasin gaze. Here's Zun with One Too Many Nights featuring Sam Jr. on Reclaimed.

A great new tune from Beatrice Dear. That was Falcon and the Woman. It comes from a story that she remembered hearing when she was just 6 or 7 years old about a falcon kidnapping a woman and a woman fleeing for her life. And for Beatrice, that story became a song about freeing herself from the violence of a toxic relationship. Beatrice Dear is the latest Inuk artist to explore her people's mythology through music on her new album, Inuit Legend. She calls it a portal to a wildly enchanted world that's largely unknown to those outside its borders. I'm Jared Martineau. This is Reclaimed on CBC Music and Radio. Next up, let's hear from the Anishinaabe-led rockers Status Non-Status. 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Or do you think this too shall pass? Here's Status Non-Status with Peace Bomb on Reclaimed.

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That was the latest sounds of indigenous punk rock resistance from Dead Pioneers. Lead vocalist Greg Deal reps the Pyramid Lake Paiute tribe, and he says, quote, "We realize that the right-wing politics coming out of the United States is emboldening conservative politics all over the world. We are against dictators, authoritarian regimes, Nazis, fascism, or any power structure that seeks to take away the rights, freedoms, or lives of human beings trying to live. To that, we keep it simple. No kings," end quote. You're listening to Reclaimed. I'm Jared Martineau. The sounds of resistance come in many forms, and one of them is deceptively simple. When your language is taken away from you, you hold on to it in secret and then you sing it back into being. That's what Willux Batska Galau, also known as Jeremy Paul of the Gitgat First Nation in BC, is doing. His music, as Gums Gamon, is performed entirely in the Somaliyeh language. And their songs bring together the swirling sounds of Tsimshian traditions with good old-fashioned rock and roll. From time immemorial, roaring into the thriving present, here's Gums Gamon with Gawo Gula.

floppy in my mail, square on dig out soon, Tasha spill it and dig out soon. 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

the closing track from her epic and expansive new album, Sapoyiyi. That was Tanya Tagak with Imyok. She was joined on it by another Inuk throat singer and vocalist, Selena Kaluk. And for Tanya, that song is the culmination of the album's themes and extremes. She says, "There's nothing you can do. No gun you can use, no policy, no law, no rule. Nothing can destroy us. Nothing can destroy love." I'm Jared Martineau, this is Reclaimed, and I hope you've enjoyed the Indigenous and Inuit frequency range we've covered today. Drop me a line to let me know. Reclaimed@cbc.ca is our email. 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Our show is produced by Travis Pereira, Spiros Georgiou, Lauren Hancock, Judith Lynch, and me. Join me again next week for more songs and sounds from across the Indigenous world. I'll see you then. Hi, Miigwech, and Masi Cho for listening.

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honey. I know I've said it too many times before. I said I'd never say it again. I guess I should say anything at all, since you're supposed to belong to him. But I just can't let you go without telling you just how much I love you.

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I know those bright lights are calling you, honey. Big fine cars and fancy cars. But if you ever want somebody to just love you, and someday you just may, just give me a call. You know where I am.

Hello and welcome to another edition of Reelin' in the Years. It's Ryan, and this is episode 81. The featured five theme is At the Library. The first of those is coming up shortly. This is newer music from Kansas City native Samantha Fish. It's from her 2025 effort, Paper Doll. Here's I'm Done Runnin'.

Now when I talk to God, I knew he'd understand. He said, stick by me and I'll be your guiding hand. But don't ask me what I think of you. I might not give the answer that you want me to.

Tom Petty and the Heartbreakers, throwing it back to 1993 with Mary Jane's Last Dance. And Fleetwood Mac in there too with Oh Well, Part 1. Originally, Part 1 was supposed to be the B-side of Part 2 because band member Peter Green felt that Part 1 was a throwaway riff. However, he ultimately decided against that idea. You're listening to Reelin' in the Years, it's Ryan. If you're just tuning in, the featured five theme is At the Library, and the theme only applies to the song's title. This is song number one. It was first recorded in 1962 by Bo Diddley. Since then, it's been covered over 100 times. This is one of the more recent renditions of it. It's from the 2019 live album, The Final Bow, by the English rock band The Pretty Things. This was their final electric performance, and it was recorded in 2018 at the O2 Arena in London. Here are The Pretty Things, along with Van Morrison, and their take on You Can't Judge a Book by Its Cover.

0: Fantastic. Thank you, Van.
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6: Hello, I'm Johnny Cash.

The Black Keys, and from their 2006 EP, Chulahoma, the Songs of Junior Kimbrough. That was Meet Me in the City. Chulahoma is a reference to a town in northern Mississippi that was home to a juke joint that was owned by the Kimbrough family until it burned down in 2000. Dan Auerbach of the Black Keys has said that Kimbrough's music inspired him to drop out of college and become a musician. Also in the set, Dear Tick gave us their latest, Mary Singletary, which is from their upcoming album, Coin-O-Matic, set for release in June. And Johnny Cash opened with Folsom Prison Blues. He was inspired to write that after seeing the 1951 film Inside the Walls of Folsom Prison. At the time, he was serving in the Air Force in West Germany. It's Reelin' in the Years. This is Ryan. Thanks for joining me. Up next, it's a bonus track from the 2006 deluxe reissue of Eric Clapton's 1970 eponymous debut album. You're probably familiar with his song Let It Rain, but originally it was recorded with different lyrics. Here's She Rides.

Recorded live in July of 93 at the Palace of Auburn Hills in Michigan. That was The Cure with Friday, I'm in Love. And at the top of the set, the band Rilo Kiley gave us Under the Black Light. That band is fronted by Jenny Lewis, who initially rose to prominence in the 1980s as a child actress. She appeared in Troop Beverly Hills and The Wizard. It's Ryan. This is Reelin' in the Years. Coming up, the inspiration behind one of Bob Seger's most well-known songs. The featured five theme this week is At the Library. As I said previously, this theme only applies to the title. Here's song number two. It's something that you need to be mindful of when visiting a library. The band gets their name from the David Bowie song Love You Till Tuesday. Here's Till Tuesday with Voices Carry.

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0: From 1971, that was the Rolling Stones with Dead Flowers. It's Ryan, and thanks for joining me for RITY. Coming up next hour, music from a group that's named after a type of camera shot. 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The featured five theme is At the Library. For this theme, pay attention to the song's title. Here's the third of the five songs. Turn the Page by Bob Seger includes the lyrics, "Most times you can't hear them talk, other times you can. All the same old cliches, is that a woman or a man?" Here's the story behind that. In 1972, Bob Seger went on tour with the duo of David Teagarden and Skip Van Winkle. It was the middle of the night, and their tour bus was caught in a blinding snowstorm, so they decided to pull off at a truck stop. Here's Teagarden with the rest of the story.
1: We all had very long hair, but they all had hats and caps and stick their hair up in the... because if you had long hair, you were in trouble. I mean, in some certain places. It was okay on stage, but I didn't like hats or caps, so I come walking in the restaurant, and I'm walking the gauntlet, all these truckers in there, and they're all whistling at me because of my long hair, and somebody says, "Is that a guy or is that a girl?" And they were laughing their butts off, Seger and them. And so the next day he wrote this song. He said, "T-Garden, here's this song." He played it for us, and it had the deal in there, the woman or a man, and they're on the road again, you know. And Skip didn't like it. He said, "Yeah, it'll never be a hit. It's too long," or something, I don't know.
0: Seger would go on to record the song for his 1973 album back in 72. However, it would not gain much notoriety until he recorded a live version of it on his 1976 release, Live Bullet. This cover of the song is from the 1998 album, Garage Inc. Here's Metallica.

From 1998, that was the Goo Goo Dolls with Black Balloon, which is about heroin addiction. Many have speculated that it was inspired by Robbie Tackett's ex-wife, who died of an overdose. Tackett is the group's bassist. And we opened the hour with John Mayer and a cut from his 2021 release, Sob Rock. It was Last Train Home. Maren Morris sang backing vocals on that. She is best known for her top five hit, The Middle, which was released in 2018. It's Ryan. This is Reelin' in the Years. The featured five theme this week is At the Library, and this theme only applies to the song's title. Here's song number four. It's by a group that's name originated from a term found in a TV Guide magazine, which describes a television shot of a person's head and shoulders. The shot is typically used for newscasters and is described as all content, no action. Here are Talking Heads with The Book I Read.

Impala Safety Committee's monthly safety tip for May involves important things to remember when reporting any incident to 911. 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Answer questions patiently and completely as possible. Realize that there is a reason for every question asked. Never hang up on 911. That's your safety tip for May from the Impala Safety Committee and Res Radio 91.3.

Tower of Power from 1973. That was What Is Hip? Sharon Jones and the Dap Kings gave us their version of Midnight Rider, and we opened with Leon Bridges, and from his 2015 debut release, Coming Home, it was Better Man. You're listening to Reelin' in the Years. It's Ryan. Coming up, the first of four top five hits for an artist who, at the time, in the early 70s, was making a living by installing bathrooms in airplanes. In the meantime, here's Prince with I Would Die For You.

Reeling in the years with Ray LaMontagne, and from his 2004 release, Trouble, that was the title track, and Marcus King opened this segment with Blood on the Tracks. It's Ryan, thanks for listening. Up next, it's the first of four top five hits for Bill Withers. When he wrote this song in the early 70s, he was working in a factory installing bathrooms on Boeing 747s. In fact, when the song went gold, the record company presented him with a golden toilet seat. Here's Ain't No Sunshine. Ain't no-

That was Bill Withers with Ain't No Sunshine. This week's featured five theme is At the Library, and it only applies to the song's title. Here's the fifth and final song. For many people, the library serves as a relaxing space where they can read, work, or just chill. It provides them with a peaceful, easy feeling. Here are the Eagles.

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2: When I look out into your eyes out there, when I look out into your faces, you know what I see? 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Let me tell you, when

0: Is that all right?
1: 秋のテトロンは定人です。
2: Reeling in the years with the Tubes and White Punks on Dope. From their eponymous debut release from 1975, the band was inspired to write that after seeing TV advertisements about rising drug problems in the ghetto. While the band agreed with that, they were also aware that it was an issue with the offspring of Hollywood elites, as they knew several rich kids with drug problems.And we opened this final segment with Mojo Nixon and Skid Roper. From 87, it was Elvis Is Everywhere. It's Ryan, and thanks for listening to Reelin' in the Years. The program is available on demand. 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
3: Does anyone else hear the bottom of the barrel being scraped?
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2: It's time to end this week's program with the bottom of the barrel segment. This is where I play a song that failed to make it any higher than 70th on Billboard's Hot 100 chart. This one peaked at number 75 in early October of 88. The singer wrote it while in prep school in Connecticut. It was partially inspired by her feeling like an outcast for receiving student financial aid. Here's Tracy Chapman with Talkin' 'Bout a Revolution.

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7: So, you want to set up a cannabis farm under a Spanish moon and call it Franklin's Tower?
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7: Well, thanks for choosing me as your realtor. 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
7: So, what do you think? City, country. 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Great. 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How about, Atlanta?
8: Yeah, man, I can dig that.
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1: Talking with Wishbone Ash founding member Andy Powell. How about the tune that probably my favorite of yours, The King Will Come?
2: Wow, that has Christian references. You know, when you spend so much time on the road, you know, reading's a great pastime.
1: Yeah.
2: We were reading the Bible a lot of that, so we were reading everything. We were reading Homeric tales, starting to get into politics, religion. I mean, you're at that age where the world is opening up to you.
1: Sure.
2: And The King Will Come. Yeah, it's a direct reference from the Bible. And I think if anyone is of a Christian leaning, it probably has a lot of meaning for them. Lots of fans have come up to me and said that. And if that is the case, then that's fine. I mean, as a piece of music, it's iconic. It's also probably one of the most closely identified songs with the sound of the band. Just a great song.
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2: You're digging Flower Power Hour number 666. But despite that number, we are not honoring Satan this hour.
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3: 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A 12-minute instrumental jazz funk masterpiece by War.
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3: Plus Harold Brown and Papa D. Allen on percussion, B.B. Dickerson bass, and Howard Scott on guitar.
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1: Talking with Mark Farner of Grand Funk. Heartbreaker, that was the big album hit on the LP On Time. What kind of influences did you draw on to write that one?
2: Heartbreaker was the first song I had ever written. And I sat up with Dick Wagner one night. At that time, he had written a lot of songs. And I really admired the fact that he could just pop up with a song. And here I am, I'm like 18 years old, talking to him. And I started playing guitar when I was 15. So I had only been playing for 3 years. But he told me, he said, Mark, the songs come from inside. He reaches over and he touches me right in the middle of my chest right there. He said, they come from right in there. And when he touched me like that, it was almost like he stuck the key in and turned it. He went to bed, I stayed up, and I wrote Heartbreaker.
1: Wow.
2: Because he told me I could. The key got turned in me, and I got turned on to it by a great guy with a great heart.

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3: Mark Varner started writing that when he was still in his previous group, The Boss Men.
2: From Grand Funk's debut album, On Time.
3: Their music really personified the working class town they came from, Flint, Michigan.
2: Good thing that they grew up before that water went bad.
3: Yeah. And the set got off the ground with a huge instrumental by War, City Country City.
2: Released on their 1972 number one album, The World is a Ghetto.
3: Featuring the soulful organ of Lonnie Jordan and the hypnotic harmonica of Lee Oscar.
2: This hour, we're flashing you back to the golden age of flower power with five wonderful whoppers.
3: We got four down and just one to go. Your long, deep closer, baby.
2: It's the Grateful Dead in Franklin's Tower, recorded live in Oakland Coliseum Stadium on October 9th, 1976.
3: That stadium had wonderful acoustics, so you hear Roll Away the Dew echoing around, and it references Ben Franklin's failed attempt to cast the Liberty Bell.
2: First, a few words of wisdom from American-born Tibetan Buddhist and ordained nun Pema Chodron.
3: Engage the next moment without an agenda.
4: Peace.

0: Yeah, we put about 800 hits of acid in that frosting, you know, and I go, oh God, you know, I'm gonna be totally wiped out when this, the overhear people are going off in this paranoid space. I'm thinking, God, this place is full of mafia guys, and they're all trying to kill me.
1: Meanwhile, in another part of town.
2: Say goodnight, Mojo. Good girl.

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3: The Johnson Wax Program with Fibber McGee and Molly, who join with our sponsors in urging you to support the Red Cross immediately and to the best of your ability. 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Thank you. Makers of Johnson's Wax and Johnson's Self-Polishing Glow Coat present Marion and Jim Jordan as Fibber McGee and Molly with Bill Thompson and the Kingsmen and Billy Mills Orchestra. The show opens with Why?

0: This is Circus Day in Westful Vista. The town is plastered with posters, and our hero is the proud possessor of two general admission tickets. He is all of a twitter to get going. And here, urging his better half to more speed, we find Fibber McGee and Molly.
1: Oh, come on, Molly. I want to get to the circus and see that hula dancer shake it up.
2: What? Hey,
1: shake it up, Molly.
2: Now listen here. All right, dearie, all right. We've plenty of time.
1: No, we haven't. We're so late now, I better call a cab.
2: What, call a cab to go to a circus?
1: Why, certainly. Why not?
2: Well, it just doesn't seem the right spirit somehow. It's like wearing evening clothes to a fish fry.
1: Just the same, I ain't going to miss any of this circus by being late. Give me the phone. Hello, operator. Give me the whistle, Mr. Taxi. Oh, is that you, Mert?
2: Oh.
1: How's every little thing, Mert? Says, eh? What's that, Mert? Your aunt. Got beat up by your uncle, eh?
2: Oh, heavenly days. How brutal.
1: What do you mean, brutal? Her uncle got up first this morning and had the coffee all made by the time she was out of bed. What's that, Mert? Oh, no answer at the cab company, eh? Oh, he must be out. Okay, Mert. Thanks.
2: Well, I tell you, it'll do us good to walk here.
1: Boy, will I be glad to get a smell of a real circus again. It'll bring back the old days when I was a bull boss with the old Woggin Back and Hollis outfit.
2: Bull boss?
1: Yeah, in charge of the elephants.
2: Oh.
1: What'd you think I meant?
2: Well, not that.
1: Oh. Well, sir, I'll never forget one time we was playing in Punxsutawney.
3: Hello, daughter. Hello, Johnny. Say, where are you kids going to spend your summer vacation?
2: Well, we haven't decided yet, Mr. Oldtimer. Why?
3: Well, I just wanted to suggest the Canadian Rockies.
1: Why the Canadian Rockies?
3: Well, I got a nephew up there I'd kind of like to see again. Thought you might have room for me in the back seat, kids. I wouldn't be any trouble, honest. And I'm loads of fun.
1: Well, if we go that way, we'll let you know, Oldtimer. But I must say, you're the first living room hitchhiker I ever met.
2: That's very good,
3: Mr. Seeing that I'm in a liberal mood today, Johnny, I'd say that was pretty good. But it ain't the way I heard it. The way I heard it, one feller says to t'other feller, hey, looks like television is really here, don't it? Imagine seeing and hearing programs hundreds of miles away. Yep, says t'other feller, and you can smell some of them even farther than that. Nothing personal, kid.
2: Well, thank you.
3: Now, don't forget, if you go to the Canadian Rockies this summer, I'm going along. And you'll never regret it till it's too late. Well, so long, kid.
1: Come on, hurry up, will you, Molly? I gotta...
2: Well, I am hurrying,
1: well,
2: McGee.
1: Get...
2: My goodness, anybody think you never saw a circus
1: well.
2: Before? Say, incidentally, how much did the ticket set you back?
1: Not a dime. Not a thin, shiny, well-worn dime, baby. I got these tickets the easy way. Professional curtsy.
2: Meaning what?
1: Well, you see, it was this way. I agreed... Oh, shucks, we'll never get to the circus this way.
2: No.
1: Come in.
4: I'm going to the circus. I'm going to the circus.
1: Oh, wait a minute. What you so excited about, Gildersleeve? So are we going to the circus.
2: Well, I wish I could be as enthusiastic as you two. To me, a circus is just a number two road company of the Brooklyn Dodgers.
4: Is that so? Well, I don't care so much about the animals. But, oh, boy, do I like those trapeze performers.
1: Yeah, and the trick riding.
4: And the tightrope walkers.
1: Yeah.
4: Gee, I love tightrope walkers. When they jump up on a rope like this and balance.
2: Get down off of the back of that Davenport, Mr. Gildersleeve.
4: You're a hard woman, Mrs. McGee.
1: Hey, Gildy.
4: What?
1: You got tickets or are you going to crawl under the tent?
4: Well, I got tickets, but I got a good notion to crawl under the tent anyway. Just for old time's sake, McGee.
1: Yeah, me too. How about it, Molly? You game to
2: no,
1: try?
2: No, I'm not. If you two want to act like you're still wearing short pants, don't expect me to act the same. Oh! Oh, gee.
4: That's all right, Mrs. McGee. I didn't get it.
1: Well, you coming along with us, Gildy?
4: No, thanks. I like to prowl around alone.
1: Oh.
4: You know, last year I walked right up and talked to one of the lady acrobats.
1: No, did you, honest?
4: I sure did, McGee.
1: Gee,
4: she was pretty. I still got a spangle she dropped off her dress. Look.
1: Oh, boy, what do you want for it?
4: What'll you give me?
2: Oh, here. Heavenly days. Come on, McGee, I'm ready.
1: Okay, let's go. This way, Gildersleeve.
2: Where are you going, McGee?
1: Out the back door.
2: What's the matter with the front door?
1: Won't open.
4: Why not, McGee?
1: Got circus posters plastered all over it.
4: What?
2: What? Dibber McGee, what on earth?
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0: this one. Hey, Molly, I'm going to buy a toy whip.
1: What for?
0: I don't know. I always buy a toy whip.
2: All right,
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0: hey,
2: it.
0: Hey, Punk. Bud, you mean pink lemonade, don't you?
2: You tried it, folks?
1: No, we haven't.
2: Get your Punk lemonade here.
0: Wonder where the guy is who sells the toy whips. I think I'll get one with a red tassel. I had one last...
3: Hi, mister. Hi.
0: Oh, hello there, little girl. Ain't lost, are you?
3: No, are you?
0: No. Now, don't tell me you're here all alone.
3: All righty. I won't say a word about it, I bet
0: you. What? You mean you are?
3: No.
0: No what?
3: Hmm?
0: Are you here all alone or not?
3: No. I came with my daddy.
0: Oh.
3: He's over there buying some cotton candy.
0: You like cotton candy?
3: No. No, but he does.
0: Oh, I see. Well, this must be a great day for you, sis, coming to a big circus like this. Pretty exciting, ain't it?
3: Oh, I don't know, mister. The same old stuff. But my daddy gets such a bang out of it, I pretend I love it. Personally, I'd rather stay home with a good book any day.
0: Well, that's very tactful of you, sis. I hope you'll always try to be a pal to your old man.
3: Oh, sure. He's a trial at times, but as a rule, he's pretty good. What I always say is, I wouldn't take $1,000,000 for him or give you a dime for another one. Goodness.
0: What's the matter, sis?
3: There's my daddy eating another hamburger.
0: Huh?
3: He's gonna make himself sick eating all that junk. Daddy! Daddy, put that down this minute.
0: Parents must be a great responsibility to a little squirt like that, eh, Molly?
1: Yes, they must be. From what I can judge, a father may bring his little boy out to the circus, but it takes a circus to bring out the little boy in the father.
4: All right, folks, only a dime, 10 cents, to see Osteo, the human skeleton, who stands 6 feet high in his overcoat and weighs only 47 pounds in his stocking feet.
0: Wow.
4: See Osteo, the human skeleton, otherwise known as Benny the Bag of Bones.
1: Oh,
4: step right up, folks.
2: Yeah,
4: step right up there.
0: Hey, Molly, let's go in and see the human skeleton.
1: Well, all right, if you want to, but to me, no thin man is any good without Myrna Loy.
0: Hey, Bud, 2 tickets, please.
4: Thank you, brother, thank you. And if you'll step right in, the lecture is about to begin.
1: Look at the crowd, will you? What's that automobile got to do with the human skeleton?
0: I don't know, but he's skinny enough to double as a windshield wiper.
4: All right, folks, if you'll give me your kind attention, take a good look at Osteo, the human skeleton. But don't crowd him, please. Osteo is easily rattled. Ha, ha! Rattle for the folks, Osteo. Thank you, thank you. And now we will show you how the human skeleton got himself into this deplorable condition. Proceed, Osteo.
1: Well, look, McGee, he's polishing the automobile.
4: Exactly, and polishing it the old-fashioned way. That's what happened to Benny the Bag of Bones, folks. Wore himself to a shadow, trying to restore the finish on his automobile with an inferior hard-rubbing cleaner and polish. Now, if he'd only used the new and sensational Johnson's Carnew, the double-action, easy-to-use product that cleans and polishes at the same time, he would no doubt have been as fat and sassy as any of us here today, because... excuse me a minute, folks.
5: Hey, buddy.
0: Me? What you want?
5: Hey, stick around, pal.
0: Huh?
5: After this lecture, we put on a special show in the rear tent for men only. 25 cents extra.
0: Oh boy. For men only, huh?
5: Yeah.
0: What kind of a show is it, bud?
5: You can see the human skeleton polish a trailer.
0: What was it I intended to do? Oh, yeah, buy a toy whip. Wonder where the guy is that sells the toy whip.
1: Oh, you don't want any of those silly things, McGee. I won't let you spend your money for such fools.
6: Excuse me, brother, but aren't you Fibber McGee?
0: Huh? Well, if it ain't my old pal Buster Dawson.
1: Who's Buster Dawson?
0: Oh, he's this fellow right here. Well, I'm glad to see you again, Buster. This is my wife, Molly.
1: How do you do, I'm sure.
6: Howdy, ma'am. Any wife of McGee's is a friend of mine.
0: Well, what you doing around here, Buster, old topper?
6: Oh, didn't you know? I own this circus. Have you folks seen the performance yet?
1: Well, not as yet, no, Mr. Dawson.
0: No.
6: Well, be glad to have you as my guest.
1: Oh.
6: Just ask the usher to take you to the owner's box.
0: Oh, certainly appreciate this, Buster.
6: Oh, not at all, not at all, McGee. If you have any trouble, just yell for my head roustabout, Slugs McGinty.
1: Slugs McGinty. Ah, there's a fine old aristocratic name. Old Mayflower stock, I presume?
6: No, old cauliflower.
1: Buster, you...
0: Me and Buster here used to be in the circus business together, Molly. I can't remember right now whether he worked for me or whether I worked for him, but we was in the same outfit for years. Wasn't we, Buster?
6: Yep, and you worked for me, McGee.
0: Oh. Yeah, I guess I did at that.
1: Well, now, isn't that nice?
0: Yes,
6: sir. Yes, sir. We always used to say that nobody could clean a cage like young Ratface. Remember how we used to call you Ratface, McGee?
0: Why, no. A great bunch of kidders, them guys, Molly.
6: Well, McGee, I've got to go check up on...
0: Hey, Molly, look. There's Mrs. Uppington.
1: Well, what on earth is she doing at a circus?
0: I'll bet she's going to take a lesson from the camels in how to look supercilious.
6: Say, that the lady you're talking about over there?
0: Yeah.
6: She looks sort of familiar to me.
1: She'd look familiar to anybody who'd ever open up a can of prunes. I never saw such an old pickle. Oh, how do you do, Mrs. Uppington? So nice to see you.
7: Oh, how do you do, Mr. McGee? And Mr. McGee.
0: Hi, Uppy.
7: Oh, my goodness. So this is a circus. A quaint gay, isn't it?
0: You mean to say you've never been to a circus before, Uppy?
1: She travels with her own, McGee.
0: Huh?
1: Three rings under each eye. Just kidding, Mrs. Uppington.
7: Oh, certainly, my dear. I always consider the thought.
0: Wow.
7: Oh, but isn't this interesting? I have just begun to realize what I've been missing all these years. What with my sheltered childhood and strict upbringing, I... Mr. McGee, aren't you forgetting something?
1: Where's your social graces, McGee?
0: Huh?
1: Give Mrs. Uppington a knockdown to Mr. Dawson.
0: Oh, excuse me. Mrs. Uppington, I'd like to have you meet an old pal of mine, Buster Dawson.
1: This is Mrs. Abigail Uppington, Mr. Dawson. She's the hot air in our social register.
7: How do you do, Mr. Dawson? Charmed, I'm sure.
6: Mrs. Abigail Uppington, eh? What are you trying to do, Fibber? Kid me? Social leader? Oh, that's a hot one.
7: Paul, I consider that you owe me an apology.
6: Oh, lay off, Toots. You're killing me.
1: What?
7: Toots?
0: What do you mean, Buster?
6: Why, don't you recognize her, McGee?
0: Huh?
6: Oh, no, I guess she was before your time. Why, when I knew her, she was Mademoiselle Tootsie Latour, Queen of the Bareback Riders. Hey, Toots?
1: Well, for heavenly day.
7: I deny everything.
0: I always wondered how she could stay up on her high horse without being trained for it.
6: Oh, why don't you break down, Tootsie? You got nothing to be ashamed of. Why, you were the second best rider under canvas.
7: Second best? And who was better than I? What am I saying?
0: Uppy, as the cook said to the waiter when he spilled the beans, I guess you've spilled the beans.
7: Well, really, this is most embarrassing. You never could keep your trap shut, Buster Dawson.
1: How did you ever come to leave the circus, Abigail?
7: Well, one night I was doing my double backflip through three paper hoops to a handstand, and something frightened my horse. And I landed on a gentleman's lap in the reserved seat.
0: No wonder she's always acted so chilly, Molly. She's a Laplander.
1: And then what happened, Mrs. Uppington? I mean, Toots.
7: That gentleman, my dear, was Mr. Uppington. He proposed to me the moment they revived him.
1: Ah.
7: Oh, how I long to be out there again, doing my triple forward somersault over four white horses. Maybe I could fall in love with another gentleman like Mr. Uppington. Or am I just being a silly girl? Oh, well, goodbye, my dear. Goodbye, Mr. McGee. And so long, Buster, you rat.
8: The King's Men present The Singing Hills.

0: Shall we begin, Begin?
1: Yes, Goon.
0: Beg pardon?
1: Yes, Goon.
2: You read that wrong, Molly. It says, yes, go on.
1: Oh.
0: Thank you. Now, let me see. Where did I put that sheriff's badge? Had it right here a minute ago. Badge, badge, badge. Here's my nice little Swiss watch. I think it's a Swiss watch. Fellow certainly yodeled when I took it. Snapshot of Billy Rose's aquacade. Never saw so many chorus girls in one dive in my life. The handful of upset diamonds. No, I mean unset. It was the jeweler who was upset. Here's an old passport of mine. I was quite a wealthy man when I first came to this country. Had 53 pieces of luggage.
1: Heavenly days. 53 pieces.
0: Yes, indeed. Deck of cards and a blackjack. Ah, what's this? Oh, yes. The inevitable check for an abbreviated beer. Oh, well, imagine that. No deputy sheriff's badge. I've been robbed. Help, police, deputy sheriff. Somebody get him. Quick, help.
2: That guy's as crooked as a snake's hind leg.
1: Dog's hind leg, dearie.
2: I know, but I like dogs. Oh, well, let's go on in, Molly. Imagine us sitting right in the owner's private box.
3: Yeah. General admission tickets, please.
2: Oh, here you are, bud. Come on, Molly.
1: Well, listen now. How do we find Mr. Dawson's private box?
2: Oh, we'll find it. If not, we can always ask for Spuds or Chug or Thug. What did he say that guy's name was?
1: Well, I don't remember. Ask the usher.
2: Oh, hey, usher, where's Mr. Dawson's private box?
4: Right here, Mr. First Box on the left.
1: Oh, thank you. Oh, aren't these lovely seats, dearie?
2: Yes, sir. Some stuff, huh? Best in the house. Well, it sure pays to have friends, don't it, Molly? It
1: certainly does.
2: Won't be long now.
5: All right, you two. Out of them seats, them's reserved for the boss.
1: Now, listen, it's all right, boy. We're Mr. Dawson's guests.
5: Oh, yeah? Well, let me see your pass.
2: I ain't got a pass, bud. Me and Buster's old pal.
1: Sure.
2: I used to know him way back in the
5: old... Come on. Quit stalling out of them seats.
2: No, wait a minute, bud. Don't get so tough. You can't throw us out of here.
5: Oh, no?
2: No.
5: Well, who's going to stop me? You and who else?
2: Me and who else? Who's that fella Buster told us to yell for? Oh, yeah. Me and McGillicuddy, that's who. Hey, McGillicuddy!
5: I'm not scared of you and all your friends. Now get out of that box before I drag you.
1: McGee, maybe we better go back and...
2: Now, don't worry, Molly. I know how to handle this. Hey, McGillicuddy! No, that's not it. Oh, hey, McGonagall, I need you.
5: All right, cut out that yelling. You're creating a disturbance.
2: Hey, McGarity.
5: I warned you to pipe down. Now take this.
1: See here, mister, stop that this instant.
2: Yeah, cut that out. Oh, McGinnis. Oh, my goodness.
1: Oh. For heaven's sakes, McGee, quick. Think of that man's name.
2: Oh, I got it. I remember now. Hey, that read it. I forgot it again.
5: All right, scram, stupid.
2: I won't do it. Hey, McGivney, McSweeney, McDonald, McCushley.
5: Now listen, Tommy. You're getting in my hair.
2: McGuire, McCoy, McBride.
1: Oh, McGee.
2: McGee. No, that's me. McNutt, McGow.
5: Well, I guess I gotta show you I'm me. Business.
1: Oh, dear. Oh, you poor dear.
5: Now take him away, lady. That'll teach him to get fresh with slugs, McGinty.
1: McGinty!
2: McGinty, that's it! Hey,

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0: you still think circuses are fun, McGee?
1: Sure I do, in spite of everything. Brings back the old days, Molly.
0: That's right. You used to be with the circus, huh?
1: Sure. I'm an old lion tamer.
0: Is that so?
1: Mm-hmm.
0: Why'd you ever quit?
1: I ran out of old lions.
0: Good night. Good night, all.

0: is Harlow Wilcox, speaking for the makers of Johnson's Wax and Johnson's Self-Polishing Glow Coat, inviting you all to join us again next Tuesday night. Good night.
1: You Can't Brush Me Off is from Louisiana Purchase. 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

From Hollywood, starring Red Skelton with David Forrester and his orchestra, our singing star Anita Ellis, Gigi Pearson, Verna Felton, Pat McGee, and Wonderful Smith, and yours truly, Rod O'Connor.

0: It's a pleasure to bring you Metro-Goldwyn-Mayer's popular comedian, Brad Gavin.
1: Good evening, ladies and gentlemen. How are you tonight, O'Connor?
2: Fine, Red. Well, Red, I see you were at the racetrack.
1: That's right. How did you know, though?
2: Simple, you're not wearing a shirt.
1: Yeah.
2: Didn't you win anything at all, Red?
1: Now, you see, I didn't want to leave that in because I knew it wouldn't get a laugh. I wanted to tell a joke about the tree surgeon that fell out of his patient. Well, yeah, we went out to Santa Anita, though, and everybody was so anxious to bet out there the last day. If you stood still for 1 minute, a line formed in back of you. Put that with a shirt gag, right?
2: Well, what should we talk about tonight?
1: Oh, I don't know. We got to kill time, though, for a few minutes. Too early for the next commercial. Hey, I got a letter last week from a lady, see, and she says, I wish you'd take it easy on that boom my little boy out of bed 3 times. Hey, last week, Anita Ellis went down to Mobile, Alabama. Let's talk about that, huh?
2: Okay, why'd she go down there?
1: Well, she picked up a hitchhiker, and she took him out to the city limits, see, but you know the Chamber of Commerce.
2: You mean?
1: Yeah, by the time she came to the sign that said Los Angeles City Limits, she was in Alabama.
2: Oh, now, Red, you don't expect me to believe that.
1: Well, why not? The western boundary is Midway Island.
2: Well, how about the South Los Angeles boundary? Where's that?
1: I'm not sure, but their city councilman is a penguin. Well, let's get back to Anita. Say, I think it was nice of you to go down to the airport and meet her.
2: Oh, I think you were the one that was nice, Red. You brought Anita that big bouquet of flowers.
1: Oh, you were nicer than me, Roger.
2: No, you were, Red.
1: Wait till you get the bill for the flowers.
2: Well, just think, our little Anita going back to Mobile, Alabama to be queen of the Azalea Festival.
1: Yeah.
3: Hi, y'all.
1: Well, Mrs. Claghorn, welcome home. Pull up a candy yam and sit down. Tell us about your trip, eh?
3: Oh, I sure wish you could have been along with me, Red. It was so much fun. They gave me the keys of the city.
1: How do you like that? When I was stationed in Camp Seibert, Alabama, they locked everything up.
2: Well, Anita, what exactly is an azalea?
1: It's soup.
3: Yes, Red, they're something like rhododendrons, except they have funnel-shaped corollas and deciduous leaves.
1: Mm-hmm. Right, soup. I told you. Well, let's get back to the English stuff now. Say, how do you like the folks down there, Anita?
3: Oh, they were wonderful. Really? There's nothing like that southern hospitality.
1: Yeah.
3: The fields of cotton, southern fried chicken, candied yams.
1: Yeah, and then after dinner, you can go out and bowl a few weevils. Of course, you need a weevil bowl to do it.
2: Say, Anita, on your way back from Mobile, didn't you stop off in Dallas for one personal appearance?
3: Yes, Rod, and when those Texans heard that I sang on the Red Skelton program in Hollywood, you should have heard them cheer.
1: Really?
3: Because you were still in California.
1: Yeah. Well, I guess they didn't know I got a 10-gallon hat with a secret compartment for my head.
3: Oh, Red, it was really nice of you and Rod to meet me at the airport,
1: really?
3: But I'm afraid it put you out.
1: Oh, that's okay. They put us out, but we crawl back over the fence again.

Yeah. Mother wore tight. Isn't that beautiful? Anita Ellis sings Bless You.

0: The Skelton Scrapbook of Satire.
1: Let's not go nuts, old man. 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

0: Well, here I am. Do, do, do, do, do. Mother Wartime. I'm glad we know Mother wore tights. Now we knew that Father wore the pants. Yes, sir, here I am, the old singing cab driver. Ain't much profit in driving a cab, though. I'm losing too many of my passengers on account of my picture on the driver's permit. It's hanging over the meter, you know. And the people are always asking me, what's that monstrosity? And when I turn around to answer them, for some reason, they jump out of my cab. Well, here's the Greasy Spoon Cafe. I think I'll go in and get me a cup of coffee here. Maybe Poodle's hand if it's in there.
1: Well, howdy, Graham.
0: Well, howdy doody to you, too. I'll have a cup of coffee.
1: Coffee is all you ever order.
0: You know, I drink about 150 cups a day.
1: Well, doesn't it keep you awake?
0: It'd help.
1: Huh? Yep. Here's your coffee.
0: Thank you.
1: Tell me, Clem, do you like driving a cab?
0: Yeah, except when the passengers yell at me to go faster. They don't seem to realize I'm pedaling as fast as I can. I had two accidents today.
1: Yeah, your cab sure is banged up.
0: Oh, I don't know. I think it looks nice with all four fenders in the glove compartment there.
1: Well, you ought to watch out where you're going.
0: Well, I try to, but when there's a strong wind, I can't see where I'm going. My ears keep blowing over my eyes. You know?
1: Wear your ears in an upsweep like they used to.
0: Because they're naturally curly and I like them over my shoulder.
1: Have you been having much trouble with the rival cabs moving in on your territory?
0: I sure have. Every time I turn around there, I find another cab parked in my zone, you know.
1: Well, you be careful and don't get hurt in one of them there fights.
0: I can take care of myself. At the state fair, I won the boxing championship of my division.
1: Oh. You did?
0: Yeah, but when they found out I wasn't a Cub Scout, they disqualified me.
1: Well, here's the bill for your coffee and 15 cents, please.
0: 15 cents? And no floor show? Infatuation is really here, isn't it? Inflation is here. Well, I'm a moron. I don't know what it is.
1: Well, aren't you cheap?
0: No, just mark down a little, girl.
1: Oh, hello, boy.
0: Well, gee, Horsifat. Here's one of them new cabs cruising in my territory. I'll fix that black and white paint job for him. I'll crumble up his fenders so bad he'll be able to pull them up and down like a Venetian blind. Fix that guy.
1: Oh, Sam, come back here. That ain't a taxi. That's a police car.
0: You know, I think they turned up this street here. Yep, there it is. Now I'm going to sideswipe them a couple of times. Now I'll get the other side. Like to be neat, you know. There, now that'll learn them.
2: Hey, you, pull out of the curb!
0: You pull over! Uh-oh, my bumper's caught on his bumper.
3: Get out of that cab.
0: Will you just make me? Well, you could at least open the door.
4: Take it easy, Sergeant. Bending over. Are you hurt?
0: I don't think so.
4: Then why are you doubled over?
0: My belt broke. This is the only way I can keep my pants on.
3: Get his license number.
0: Well, what kind of a cab driver are you anyway, carrying guns? What, are you afraid somebody's going to try to ride for nothing? I handle straight lines pretty well, too, don't I?
3: Are you nuts?
0: Well, do I look like a nut to you?
3: You sure do.
0: Then you must be a squirrel. Well, that was a good one. Listen to pedestrians applaud.
4: Hey, let's see your driver's license, 40.
0: No, he wouldn't give me one. You see, I'm nearsighted.
4: Nearsighted?
0: Yep.
4: Then how do you know when you're going through a red light?
0: Well, just wait until the ambulance pulls up.
3: What's your name?
0: Oh, wouldn't you like to know?
3: Look, Stucklebrain. This ain't a cab.
0: No? Next thing I suppose you'll be telling me is it's a police car and you're officers of the law.
3: That's right.
0: I knew I was too smart and own good. What is this? The Polish Cab Company. Polish P-O-L. Well, this is a terrible mistake. You'll please accept my apology.
3: Grab that gun. Go on. Here it out.
4: Come on, you. You know the taxpayers ain't going to like what you've just done. In fact, the taxpayers who don't pay the taxes ain't going to like neither.
5: You don't have a license. Do you have any insurance?
0: Yes, sir. The Lloyds of London have me completely covered against ever becoming conscious.
4: Our front axle is busted.
0: Well, it's too bad.
5: All right, get in that cab. We're going down to police headquarters.
0: I'll tell you what, due to the fact that it was my fault, I'll let you ride for nothing.
5: This ain't a pleasure trip, Pig Face.
0: Oh, no.
5: Yeah, we're running you in.
0: Well, then you're going to have to run pretty fast to catch me.
4: Whoa! Whoa! Get the gun and throw a stay in it.
6: I'd like to throw a hook of lead. Whoa!
0: The way that bullet just passed me, I just passed it. Well, I guess I'm out of sight now. Well, I better keep running. There's still people here, too. Well, I wonder if they're still following me. I'll hide out in this old shack here a few days. They'll never think to look for me in there.
5: Yes?
0: Oh, I'm sorry. I didn't know there was anyone here. Am I trespassing?
7: Well, we don't know yet. Come in and get warm. You look cold.
0: Oh, thank you.
7: Just sit there by the fire a bit and thaw out.
0: You? Mighty neighborly of you. My name's Clem Cadiddlehopper.
7: I'm glad to know you. I'm Admiral Byrd.

0: If Al Jolson was home trying to sing that with the music as we were playing it, he probably blew out three tonsils, you know. page 2 of Trespassing is entitled The Shortcut.
1: Junior!
0: Uh-oh, the call of the wild. She had a smile in her voice, maybe a safe to answer. Here I am!
1: Bill!
0: Yes?
1: What happened to your son, Sue?
0: I misplaced it.
1: Misplaced it?
0: Yeah, I placed it in front of the widow kid's fist down the street, and he didn't miss.
1: I thought I told you to stop fighting.
0: Well, I did, but he didn't.
1: I knew we were in for it the day you were born. That dog that delivered you had a black eye.
0: Oh. You tell. Hey, by the way, you through ironing?
1: That's what I wanted to talk to you about.
0: What's that?
1: How did the iron get all scratched up?
0: Well, I was hungry, so I tried to find myself an egg.
1: How could an egg scratch the iron?
0: The chicken resisted.
1: I'm going to have to thank you.
0: No, I don't want to put you out, Signor Kidder.
1: Turn around.
0: Huh?
1: Oh, good heavens, look in your hip pocket. What are you doing with my scissors?
0: I was trying to hide him.
1: Junior, have you been cutting the fur off the cat again?
0: Me? No. Don't you think he looks nice with that butch haircut, though? Hey, I was out in the backyard cutting me some mushrooms to eat.
1: Those aren't mushrooms. Those are toadstools, and they're poisonous.
0: They poisonous?
1: Yes.
0: So that's what them little toads were trying to tell me.
1: Oh, if you don't stop acting so dumb... Come here.
0: Yes?
1: Now, I've told you before about eating things that you find.
0: No.
1: I'll just have to thank
0: you. No. Now, you thanked me for that once before, and you can't punish a man twice for the same crime, you know.
1: Who told you that?
0: I'm not telling you, kiddo, but I don't listen to Mr. District Attorney for nothing.
1: Oh, no? Yes. Well, we'll see about that. Where's my hairbrush?
0: Oh, no.
1: Well, don't stand there. Help me find it.
0: Okay, I'll help you find it. You dreamer, you.
1: Junior.
0: Okay. I look for the hairbrush. I look high, look low, under the book, in the closet, in the attic, but not in the ashes of the incinerator, because that's where it is.
1: Oh, you burned it.
0: Yeah.
1: Well, I still have the palm of my hand.
2: Help me. You broke me, widow.
1: Broke your what?
0: I don't know. I know, doctor.
1: Why can't you be a good little lamb?
0: Well, I am sort of a black sheep. You know what? I'm going to be good. From now on, I'm going to be like a little boy scout, you know? I'm going to help people across the street, run errands for nothing, tip me hat and say, yes, ma'am, no, ma'am. Thank
1: you. Oh, wouldn't that be nice?
0: Yes, it would. Boy, with a reputation like that, I could get away with murder. Hey, where's Grandpa?
1: He's out.
0: In bed, huh?
1: I sent him to the store to get a load of groceries.
0: I can see him bringing home a load, but I'll bet me last yo-yo it won't be groceries. Boy, he ain't been out his knees since repeal, you know.
1: Now, for the last time, your grandfather does not drink.
0: Oh, no? Then how come last night when he came home, he said, look at me, I need a light bulb. And then he tried to hide in the socket.
1: I'm shocked.
0: What do you think he was? Hey, Grandma, can you have your cookie?
1: When you come back.
0: What?
1: I want you to go down to the store and see what's keeping your grandfather.
0: Okay, can you have a nickel, your friend?
1: Here's a penny.
0: A penny? Mm. Well, thanks, Sporty.
1: Well, now, what's wrong with a penny?
0: Nothing, except nowadays a penny will they'll only let you walk into a store, pinch the bubble gum twice, and walk out.
1: Well, then here's a dime.
0: No,
1: was that you?
0: That widow old thing, I don't want it.
1: All right, here's a coin that's bigger. Oh. Here's a nickel.
0: Well, that bright remark bought me 5 cents.
1: I'll get the coat out of the closet.
0: Okay.
1: Here now.
0: Put me your mustache.
1: Stand on the table so I can button your coat.
0: Yeah.
1: Oh, my little boys are so much trouble.
0: Do you wish I could bring a little girl?
1: Well, there's a saying that little girls are made of sugar and spice and everything nice.
0: Yeah? What I made out of?
1: I don't know the recipe for a Mickey tin.
0: Now, I'm ready to go.
1: Well, I'll help you down.
0: Okay.
1: Get on your bicycle and go and see about today.
0: Okay, I'll go see about it.
1: Hurry back.
0: Okay.
1: And don't bite anybody you don't know.
0: Oh. Now, let's see. I think I'll go to the store a new way today because there are too many people waiting for me the old way. Gee, I kind of lost. I don't know which way to go. I ride my bicycle up this alley. Maybe it's a shortcut that is grocery. Oh, great heavens, here comes the squad. Get out of here. Well, either I'm longer or my bicycle's shorter. Oh, I hope he don't smell liquids on my breath.
3: Are you all right?
0: Hmm?
3: Speak to me. Speak to me. Speak to me.
0: Ah, yeah. Why don't you watch where I'm going?
3: Why don't you?
0: Well, I have to ride my tricycle backwards. I'm from Wyoming, and I can't face these California drivers.
3: Are you all right? No bones broken.
0: You carry any insurance?
3: No, I don't.
0: No bones broken.
3: Hey. You're pretty smart for such a little boy.
0: Yeah.
3: You should go home.
0: I can't. I lost.
3: Look, don't you have any identification on you?
0: Yes, I got your dog tag, a little dog tag.
3: Oh, fine. There you go. To whom it may concern, this is Junior. If he is ever lost, the finder will receive $50 reward for not telling anybody about it. Now, that can't be right.
0: Yes, it is. I know where I live, on Soderstrom Street.
3: Well, that's the next street over.
0: You tell.
3: Yes, now, here's my name and address in case you're hurt. Now, you take it easy and stay out of traffic.
0: Okay, goodbye. Goodbye, mister. You were a nice old fellow, wasn't it? Well, I gotta get going now. Let's see, I better hurry up now. Maybe I'll take a shortcut through this yard here. Let's see, I open this big gate now. Wonder what that sign says. V-E-W-A-R-E-O-F. D-O-G. Dog. Dog. That last word, dog. Maybe the first part's his name. Yeah. Oh, wonder where the dog is. Maybe he's a thief.
4: Oh, there he is. Oh, boy, what a big dog.
0: Whoa, what a cold nose he's got, too. I wonder what would happen if I put my fingers between his jaws. I asked the little boy next door to do that once, and now he don't bite his fingernails anymore. I better stop thinking of such things, or I'll scare me with herself, and I don't have Grandma here to bless me with her heart. Uh-oh, he's waking up.
4: Here.
0: He's grinning at me. Oh, boy, I wish I was on juvenile jury, and then I would know what kind of dog he is. Now, take it easy, dog. Don't bite me. Don't you bite me. Now, I ain't had me this temper shot, and you'll get sick now. Now, please, Mr. Dog, don't bite me. Get your nose away from mine. Grandma, dog, come and get me, Grandma. Grandma, you can bring your head right too. Don't look at me like that, doggy. Grandma, maybe I could run and meet him through the gate. Get away now, get away.
3: Hey.
0: I got myself out all right, but me little fancy. Get away, get your big fangs out of me snuggies, will you? Stop pulling, stop. Oh, I'll never be able to show my face around here again.
5: 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Red Skelton, David Forrester, and his orchestra, Nita Ellis, Verna Felton, Gigi Pearson, Pat McGee, and Wonderful Smith, and yours truly, Rod O'Connor. Until next Tuesday, then.
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0: Rock and roll didn't happen overnight. It had been building up steam ever since World War II. And in the early 1950s, it was called rhythm and blues. But you couldn't hear those jumping sounds on the jukebox in the front. You had to go to the juke in the back. I'm Matt the Cat. 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

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I'm Brett Mabee, here to invite you to tune into Gyno every week on Polares Radio. 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

last thing I remember, Doc, I started to swerve. And then I saw the Jag slide into the curve. I know I'll never forget that horrible sight. I guess I found out for myself that everyone was right.

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0: The San Diego County Registrar of Voters informs you that every active registered voter has been mailed a ballot for the June primary election. 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

When I walk on by, girls be looking like fly. I pick to the beat, walking down the street in my new the freak, yeah. 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It's Red Bull with the big bro and like

0: The San Diego County Registrar of Voters reminds you to vote early. 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
1: The San Diego County Registrar of Voters reminds you to vote early. 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

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Friday, July 3rd, Twisted Gypsy, tribute to Fleetwood Mac. 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And Friday, July 31st, Mama Say, tribute to Michael Jackson. The Pollock Community Calendar can be heard three times daily, 7:25 in the morning, 12:25, and 5:25 in the afternoon. 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

a song of great social and political import. It goes like this. Oh, Lord, won't you buy me a Mercedes Benz? My friends all drive Porsches. I must make amends. Worked hard all my lifetime. No help from my friends. So, oh Lord, won't you buy me a Mercedes Benz? Oh Lord, won't you buy me a color TV? Dialing $4 is trying to find me. I wait for delivery each day until 3. So, oh Lord, won't you buy me a color TV? Oh Lord, won't you buy me a night on the town? I'm counting on you, Lord. Please don't let me down. Prove that you love me and buy the next round. Oh Lord, won't you buy me a night on the town? Everybody, oh Lord, won't you buy me a Mercedes Benz? My friends all drive Porsches. I must make amends. Worked hard all my lifetime. No help from my friends. So, oh Lord, won't you buy me a Mercedes Benz? That's it.

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0: a service of Kupa Pala Res Indians. 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
3: 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Such respect for China, the job you've done. 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
4: A stable China-U.S. relationship benefits the entire world. When we cooperate, both sides benefit. When we confront each other, both sides suffer.
2: President Trump and Chinese President Xi Jinping are meeting in Beijing for a high-stakes summit focused on the war in Iran, trade, technology, Taiwan, and more. We'll get the latest. Then to the artist and writer Molly Crabapple, author of the new best-selling book, Here Where We Live Is Our Country, The Story of the Jewish Bund.
5: The Jewish Labor Bund was a secular socialist revolutionary party that fought for Jews' rights to live in freedom and dignity in Europe, as opposed to having to flee to an ethno-state in Palestine. As the world faces the genocide in Gaza and rising fascism around the globe, their message is more important than ever.
2: All that and more coming up. Welcome to Democracy Now!, democracynow.org, The War and Peace Report. I'm Amy Goodman. Chinese President Xi Jinping has warned of the potential for conflict between the U.S. and China over the status of Taiwan. President Xi's warning came after he hosted President Donald Trump at the Great Hall of the People in Beijing Thursday, where the two spoke for about 2 hours and 15 minutes. Trump had arrived in Beijing a day earlier aboard Air Force One, flanked by his son, Eric Trump, cabinet members Scott Bessent, Marco Rubio, and Defense Secretary Pete Hegseth, and billionaires Elon Musk and Jensen Huang, the CEO of the chipmaker NVIDIA. After Trump's talks with Xi, China's state broadcaster said the status of Taiwan remains the most important issue in China-U.S. relations.
6: If handled well, the overall stability of bilateral relations can be maintained. If handled poorly, the two countries will collide or even come into conflict, pushing the entire U.S.-China relationship into an extremely dangerous situation. Taiwan independence and peace in the Taiwan Strait are fundamentally incompatible.
2: Ahead of Trump's visit, U.S. lawmakers in both parties pressed the White House to move forward with the delivery of more than $11 billion in weapon sales to Taiwan, approved by Congress in December. Lawmakers are also pressing Trump to approve an additional $14 billion arms sale, including Patriot missiles and anti-drone hardware. President Trump and Xi also reportedly discussed topics ranging from trade to artificial intelligence to the U.S.-Israeli war in Iran. Speaking at a banquet following the talks, President Trump invited Xi to the White House for a visit September 24th. We'll have more on President Trump's visit to China after headlines. The U.S. Senate has once again voted down a war powers resolution seeking to rein in President Trump's power to attack Iran. On Wednesday, three Republican senators broke from their party and voted to discharge the Iran war powers resolution from the Senate Foreign Relations Committee. But the motion failed in a vote of 49 to 50. After Pennsylvania's Democratic Senator John Fetterman voted against it. It's the seventh time the Senate's blocked a war powers resolution on Iran since Trump began airstrikes on February 28th. Israel's military targeted multiple locations across southern Lebanon overnight following another day of deadly attacks that came despite the U.S. brokered April ceasefire. On Wednesday, Israeli strikes killed at least 12 people, including two children, according to Lebanon's health ministry. Today, the Trump administration's hosting Israeli and Lebanese diplomats for a third round of peace talks. Once again, Hezbollah is not a party to the negotiations. Palestinian officials say Israeli police shot and killed a Palestinian man as he tried to scale the concrete barrier separating the occupied West Bank from Jerusalem. According to his brother, 44-year-old Zakaria Katusa had been attempting to cross into Israel to find work. He leaves behind four children. Elsewhere, Israeli settlers killed a 16-year-old Palestinian teen in the town of Sinjil, north of Ramallah. Health officials say Yusuf Ali Yusuf Kabna died from a gunshot wound to the chest. The killing came as Israeli settlers, backed by soldiers, assaulted shepherds and stole large numbers of their sheep. Meanwhile, a new study finds a dramatic increase in Israel's attacks on the Gaza Strip in the 5 weeks since it halted its airstrikes on Iran. The conflict monitor ACLED found Israel carried out 35% more attacks on Gaza in April than it did in March. All the attacks came despite a U.S. brokered ceasefire that was supposed to have taken effect in October. This is Faiza Al-Ajrami, a displaced Palestinian in tent in Gaza City.
7: The war has not stopped yet. The war has not stopped in order for me to worry that it will return. The war is ongoing. The bombing continues, and every day we hear that there are martyrs here and there. There is grave danger everywhere. Every moment we are expecting a missile to fall on us, on my son or daughter. We are scared.
2: A federal judge in Washington, D.C. has temporarily blocked the Trump administration from sanctioning Francesca Albanese, the United Nations Special Rapporteur on the occupied Palestinian territories. On Wednesday, U.S. District Judge Richard Leon ruled the Trump administration likely violated Albanese's free speech rights when it barred her from traveling to the U.S., froze her assets, and prohibited banks and other companies from doing business with her. The sanctions came after she recommended the International Criminal Court pursue war crimes prosecutions against Israeli and U.S. officials. To see our interviews with Albanese, visit our website at democracynow.org. Israeli Prime Minister Benjamin Netanyahu says he made a secret visit to the United Arab Emirates while the U.S. and Israel were bombing Iran earlier this year. On Wednesday, Netanyahu's office said the visit, quote, marked a historic breakthrough in relations between Israel and the United Arab Emirates, unquote, coming after Israel and the UAE agreed to normalize relations in 2020 under the Abraham Accords. Emirati officials later issued a statement denying Netanyahu's claims, calling them entirely unfounded. The U.S. Senate voted Wednesday to confirm Kevin Warsh as the next chair of the Federal Reserve. He was approved on a vote of 54 to 45 after Pennsylvania Democrat Senator John Fetterman joined all 53 Republican senators voting in favor of his confirmation. Warsh replaces outgoing Fed Chair Jerome Powell, whom Trump nominated to the position in 2017. Trump later turned on Powell and attempted to force him out of his role after the Fed resisted Trump's demands to lower interest rates. Following Wednesday's confirmation vote, Massachusetts Democratic Senator Elizabeth Warren said, quote, Trump wants to control interest rates, and he nominated Kevin Warsh to be his sock puppet. Warsh's confirmation is another step in Trump's attempt to take over the Fed, she said. The Trump administration's withholding $1.3 billion in Medicaid reimbursement payments from California after top officials accused California of failing to adequately address fraud in its Medi-Cal program. It's the latest in a string of similar actions targeting states run by Democrats. Vice President J.D. Vance announced the sanctions at a White House event Wednesday.
8: This does not have to be a red state or a blue state issue. This is just basic good government. However, states like California, states like Hawaii, states like New York have completely not taken the fraud issue seriously in the Medicaid program.
2: California officials condemn the Trump administration's actions. Governor Gavin Newsom said the growth of home health care placements in California was due to, quote, keeping more people out of far more expensive nursing homes, unquote. Senator Alex Padilla wrote, quote, let's be real. This isn't about fraud. It's about punishing a state that didn't vote for him. Political retribution, plain and simple, Senator Padilla said. A former private prison official is expected to be named acting director of ICE. David Venturella is the former senior vice president of the private for-profit prison company Geo Group, which has received hundreds of millions of dollars in government contracts to run ICE jails and track immigrants through GPS ankle monitors. Meanwhile, the DHS Inspector General is investigating a $38 billion warehouse purchasing program touted by former Homeland Security Secretary Kristi Noem to set up ICE jails. This comes as Public Citizen released a report detailing that half of immigrants who are detained for more than a few days end up in the government's so-called voluntary work program, earning just $1 per day, about 12.5 cents per hour. More than 60,000 immigrants are currently held in ICE jails across the U.S. Louisiana State Police and a local sheriff's department will pay more than $4.8 million to settle a wrongful death lawsuit brought by the daughter of a black motorist who was beaten, dragged, and electrocuted to death during a 2019 traffic stop in the city of Monroe. Family members said police originally told them Ronald Green died in a car accident, but the Associated Press obtained video showing Louisiana state troopers tasing, beating, and taunting Green, leaving him unattended face down on the pavement for more than 9 minutes as officers refused to render aid, instead washing blood off their own hands and faces. Green died before reaching the hospital. In 2022, four Louisiana state troopers and a Union Parish sheriff's deputy were indicted on state felony charges, including negligent homicide. But most of those prosecutions failed, with just two of the officers pleading no contest to misdemeanor battery charges. The Justice Department said in January last year it would not pursue federal charges against the officers. To see our coverage of Ronald Green's killing, go to our website, democracynow.org. 2 weeks of clashes in the south of Sudan have killed 61 people, including 9 children, according to the Sudan Doctors Network. The fighting started earlier this month between forces linked to the rebel group Sudan People's Liberation Movement North and the Otoro tribe in South Kordofan. This comes as the UN human rights chief warns drones caused more than 80% of civilian deaths in Sudan during the first 4 months of this year. The conflict, now in its fourth year, has killed at least 59,000 people, displaced about 13 million, and pushed much of Sudan into famine. Mexican President Claudia Sheinbaum on Wednesday denied reports CIA operatives have carried out targeted killings of cartel members inside Mexico. The denials come as CNN reported this week CIA officers have directly participated in assassinations of cartel members, including a car bombing on a busy highway outside Mexico City. This is Mexican President Claudia Sheinbaum.
9: CNN, which is supposedly an internationally respected media outlet, published a truly sensationalist report. And what was its aim? To say, just imagine that CIA agents are operating on national territory, even to kill someone. Just imagine how big a fabricated lie a story like that is. It even surprised me, because even the CIA spokesperson came out and said it was false.
2: And Israel qualified for the Eurovision Song Contest final on Wednesday amidst massive protests and calls for boycott over its inclusion. Pro-Palestinian and anti-genocide chants from the audience were reportedly censored during the semifinal broadcast. Over 1,000 artists signed an open letter under the No Music for Genocide banner, demanding the European Broadcasting Union, EBU, ban Israel from the contest. Amnesty International says the EBU, quote, betrayed humanity by allowing Israel to compete. This is a protester on the sidelines of the Eurovision semifinals.
10: It is simply hypocritical to claim that the Eurovision Song Contest is meant to be a celebration of peace, whilst Israel has been committing what amounts to genocide in Palestine for nearly 3 years. I believe this is a gross injustice, and that is why we are protesting here.
2: And those are some of the headlines. This is Democracy Now!, democracynow.org. Coming up, President Trump and Chinese President Xi Jinping are meeting in Beijing for a high-stakes summit focused on the war in Iran, trade, technology, Taiwan, and more. We'll go to Beijing. Stay with us. Much better.

in a stew. What's bugging you, baby? 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Every time I flips a dime, you start blowing your top. 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

0: What's Bugging You, Baby, by the late folk singer Michael Hurley, performing in our Democracy Now! Studio. This is Democracy Now!, democracynow.org, The War and Peace Report. I'm Amy Goodman.
1: And I'm Nermeen Sheikh. Welcome to our listeners and viewers across the country and around the world. We begin today's show in Beijing, where Chinese President Xi Jinping and U.S. President Donald Trump are holding a two-day summit focused on the war on Iran, trade, technology, and Taiwan. The meeting comes 2.5 months after the U.S. and Israel launched an unprovoked war on Iran, triggering what's been described as the worst energy crisis in history, according to the International Energy Agency. Last week, Iran's foreign minister, Abbas Araghchi, visited Beijing to meet with his Chinese counterpart. China has repeatedly called for the war in Iran to end and for the Strait of Hormuz to reopen.
0: During their meeting, Chinese President Xi Jinping reportedly warned Trump U.S. support of Taiwan could lead to conflict between China and the U.S. China's condemned a proposed U.S. plan to send Taiwan a new arms package worth around $14 billion. Congress approved the arms deal, but Trump has not yet formally moved ahead with it. In public remarks, Xi Jinping called for greater China-U.S. cooperation.
2: The common interests between China and the United States outweigh our differences, and each country's success represents an opportunity for the other. A stable China-U.S. relationship benefits the entire world. When we cooperate, both sides benefit. When we confront each other, both sides suffer. We should be partners rather than adversaries, achieving mutual success and common prosperity, thereby forging a correct path for major powers to coexist in the new era.
0: In his remarks, President Trump praised the Chinese President Xi Jinping.
3: You and I have known each other now for a long time. In fact, the longest relationship of our two countries that any president and president has had. And that's, to me, an honor. We've had a fantastic relationship. We've gotten along. When there were difficulties, we worked it out. I would call you, and you would call me. And whenever we had a problem, people don't know, whenever we had a problem, we worked that out very quickly. We're going to have a fantastic future together. Such respect for China, the job you've done. You're a great leader. I say it to everybody, you're a great leader. Sometimes people don't like me saying it, but I say it anyway because it's true. I only say the truth.
1: President Trump traveled to China with Secretary of State Marco Rubio, Defense Secretary Pete Hegseth, and Treasury Secretary Scott Bessent, along with a delegation of top U.S. executives, including Apple CEO Tim Cook, Elon Musk of Tesla, and Jensen Huang, the CEO of the chipmaker NVIDIA. Forbes reports the billionaires in President Trump's entourage have a combined net worth of $870 billion.
0: We're joined right now by two guests. Jake Werner is historian of modern China, director of the East Asian Program at the Quincy Institute for Responsible Statecraft. His new piece for Quincy is headlined An Opening for a New U.S.-China Economic Relationship. Zhao Hai is director of International Political Studies at the Institute of World Economics and Politics in Beijing, China, opinion writer for the China Daily, frequent commentator for the China Global Television Network, CGTN, and China Radio International. We welcome you both to Democracy Now! Let's begin with Zhao Hai. You're right there in China's capital in Beijing, where President Trump and President Xi Jinping have just had their state dinner. Can you talk about the significance of this meeting, the first of an American president in 9 years, when President Trump last went there in his first term?
4: Well, first of all, thank you very much for having me. I've been a follower of your program. Really appreciate this. And secondly, to answer your question, I think this is a very important bilateral summit because we've all seen what happened in last year and also the first Trump administration. China and the United States have been going through trade war, tariff war, all kinds of technology disputes, and also going to a geopolitical confrontation. So now I think both sides realize things last year, the Busan summit, that we need to pursue a stability and stable relationship. And this summit is the confirmation of that pursuit. So President Trump was scheduled to visit China at the end of March, early April. And because of the war in Iran, he delayed his trip, and China still welcomed him. So this is a sort of a long time coming, and we have put in a lot of preparation for President Trump's visit. And we all see that today the visit was quite successful, and both sides have reached agreement that looking forward, looking into the future, both sides will build a constructive strategic stability relationship. And that is a very much a paradigm shift from a unilateral defined strategic competition relationship between US and China by the US side. So I think this is a very critical historical moment as a crossroad, and both sides now are working together to establish a stable relationship that will have a global ramification.
1: Well, Zhaohai, could you also speak about the significance of the Trump delegation, including 17 CEOs of the U.S.'s most powerful companies, and the fact, as we mentioned earlier, that the head of NVIDIA, Jensen Huang, did join the delegation, though initially he was not expected to. If you could respond to that.
4: Yeah, you mentioned that the combined worth of those CEOs is like $870 billion. If you plus Jensen Huang, who jumped on the plane in the last minute, the capitalization of those people probably even higher. And if you look at these companies have deep interest in China. They want market access. They want to sell products, agricultural products, airplanes, and also chips to China. And also, they want other, financial operations. For instance, Masters, Visa card, and also Blackstone, BlackRock, are all in this team. So altogether, you can see a landscape in which all these multinational companies have vested interest and want to maintain and expand their interest in China. That's why they're coming to China with President Trump. And the summit will send a very strong signal of the future direction of where the two countries are going. And I think those top leaders, the CEOs, wanted to know that firsthand. And we can see that Elon Musk was quite relaxed, and also Jensen Huang would be happy because now he can sell to 10 Chinese companies with the chips that, particularly modified for Chinese market. But for China also, we want something in return, which is a U.S. to open its market for Chinese access and investment. Hopefully, I think down the road, two sides will negotiate and try to open up more markets, provide more opportunities, and in particular, create more jobs for workers in both countries.
1: And Zhao, in fact, Xi Jinping said that China would only make its economy, open its economy wider and wider. And just to go back to Jensen Huang, NVIDIA is the largest company, not only in the U.S., but in the world by market capitalization. Why would he, Jensen Huang is, of course, raised in Taiwan and Taiwanese American. Why wouldn't he have been automatically included in this delegation?
4: Well, because we all know what happened before. There's a back and forth between U.S. and China. On the one hand, U.S. wanted to impose more stricter export control, particularly during the Biden administration. And Trump wants to change that policy somewhat and sell some of the modified chips to China. So on the one hand, they can maintain a certain advantage over China, but at the same time, also making money. But it's very hard to get both. Because in the United States, on the issue of national security, there's a lot of people oppose the export of NVIDIA chips, even though it's sort of watered down version of those chips sold to China. Within China, there's also very strong advocacy for using domestic chips instead of using Americans, because they suspect there is backdoor of those chips. So the last minute of Jensen Huang on the airplane means that finally both sides find some kind of pragmatic solutions that China will import some of those chips. At the same time, the U.S. will open up doors for those exports.
0: So let's go to Jake Werner, joining us from Quincy Institute. Jake, can you talk about the significance of this meeting in the midst of the U.S.-Israeli war on Iran? You'd hardly know that that was happening if you just watched the toasts at the state dinner. We understand that China's most concerned about what they call the three T's, trade, technology, Taiwan is major. And Xi Jinping at this point, Trump needs him. You had the Iranian foreign minister just going to China last week. What does President Trump need from China around the U.S.-Iran war? He put off that first meeting because it was happening. It's still happening.
5: Yeah, it's a big question what he can get. And I think it might be different what he needs from what he wants. Trump has asked publicly that China join other countries in helping him open the strait in the past, has sort of stepped back off of that request. And I don't think China has any interest in involving itself deeply in security matters in the region. But what China has done is it has backed up some of the negotiations that have been happening, has supported Pakistan, has had the prime mediating role. And China can give Iran a sense that its interests might be respected through the negotiation process, because China has a relationship with all actors in the region. So as much as the China-Iran relationship is highlighted in the U.S. foreign policy establishment, China's relationships with other regional countries like Saudi Arabia or United Arab Emirates are at least as important in terms of the economic relationship. They're significantly more important than those with Iran. So China has ties to all the countries in the region. It has acted in the past to help broker the normalizations of relations between Saudi Arabia and Iran. So it has some experience in this realm, sort of acting as a broker towards peace. And we can hope for China to bolster that role. What we're not going to get, I think, from China is a sort of one-sided backing of the U.S. position that asks for

0: China's energy policy has been to diversify its import sources for security reasons. So it still relies significantly on exports through the Strait of Hormuz, and so it does have a very real interest in maintaining the openness of the strait. At the same time, it has sourced oil and other energy imports from an increasing range of places, from Africa, Latin America, increasingly from Russia, as Russia's markets have closed after it invaded Ukraine. And so China is looking to diversify, and if there is a stable relationship with the United States, then it feels like it can draw on American energy. And that would give us a stake on the part of the United States in maintaining that stability in the relationship.
1: Let's
0: Ultimately, the overriding concern on the Chinese side is whether there can be a stability in the U.S.-China bilateral relationship. And if the United States is economically invested in that relationship, it becomes more likely.
1: Talk more about Taiwan. This is Guo Jiankun, a spokesperson for the Chinese Foreign Ministry, speaking today.
2: In his talks with U.S. President Donald Trump, President Xi Jinping pointed out that the Taiwan question is the most important issue in China-U.S. relations. If it is handled properly, the bilateral relationship will enjoy overall stability. Otherwise, the two countries will have clashes and even conflicts, putting the entire relationship in great jeopardy. Taiwan independence and cross-strait peace are as irreconcilable as fire and water. Maintaining peace and stability across the Taiwan Strait represents the greatest common ground between China and the U.S. The U.S. side must handle the Taiwan issue with the utmost prudence.
1: So, Jake Werner, your perspective now on Taiwan. That's the Chinese Foreign Ministry spokesperson. You have Republicans and Democrats calling on President Trump again to move forward with the multi-billion dollar, $14 billion and more trade deal with Taiwan. You have the U.S., though, wanting Iran to, in a sense, mediate between the U.S. and Iran, wanting Xi Jinping to do that. Talk about what happens with Taiwan right now.
0: The question is whether the status quo can be maintained in a stable fashion. And in recent years, as the U.S.-China relationship has deteriorated, both sides have started to doubt whether they can trust the other side on this question, whether the other side respects the status quo and basically wants to maintain this kind of ambiguity over the status of Taiwan. The question is whether, as we stabilize the bilateral relationship, can we get back to a sense that both sides are invested in maintaining that form of stability or not? And so the big question for Trump really is how to manage that. I don't expect the Trump administration to kind of push towards increasing independence on the part of Taiwan. It seems like the China-Taiwan relationship is going in a more stable direction over the course of recent months, as the opposition lawmaker, Zhou Niwan, the Taiwan opposition leader, came to Beijing and visited with Xi Jinping. So I think Beijing has some confidence that things are moving in a stabilizing direction. And so then the question is, can the improving relationship between the U.S. and China bolster that and give a sense that the ambiguous status quo is not further eroding?
3: And Zhao Hai, to go back to you, just earlier today, a few hours ago, the Kremlin announced that Putin, Russian President Vladimir Putin, would be visiting China very soon. If you could comment on the timing of that announcement and when this summit is expected to take place.
4: Well, first of all, President Putin is a regular visitor to China. He visits China every year, once or twice, or even more. And he has much more face-to-face talking with President Xi than President Xi with President Trump. It's been 30-some times. So there's a close tie between the two sides. And I think this time around, President Putin is coming right after President Trump's visit. There is some strategic intentions here. I think other than what we've been talking about, the Iran issue, the Ukraine issue will also be in focus because I think right now both sides needs to come back to the negotiation table and try to find more common ground. And for that particular matter, I think President Putin needs to talk with President Xi and also get

0: a picture of how China-US relationship is moving forward. And I think in this triangle, you can see that previously, some of the American thinkers thinking that they can drive a wedge between China and Russia, and so far that hasn't been realized. China instead has stand firm with Russia on its normal economic relationship, its strategic cooperations. So I think for both sides, that's still a very much important bilateral relationship. I want to add something to what Jake just said about energy. I think China has a policy of diversifying its energy needs and also accelerating its transition toward green energy. From phase one trade deal, China has already agreed to purchase more energy from the United States, not starting from the Strait of Hormuz incident. And China will continue to purchase American energy if the energy is at a normal price and without the barrier of more and more trade disputes and added tariff. So I think that's an area in the future should be promising for both sides.
1: Zhao Hai, we want to thank you for being with us from Beijing, Director of International Political Studies at the Institute of World Economics and Politics in China's capital. And we want to thank Jake Warner, Director of the East Asia Program at the Quincy Institute for Responsible Statecraft, talking about this China-U.S. summit taking place in Beijing. President Trump just announced that he's invited Xi Jinping to Washington, D.C., September 24th for a state visit. Coming up, artist and writer Molly Crabapple, author of the new best-selling book, Here Where We Live Is Our Country, The Story of the Jewish Bund. Stay with us.

0: Spring of Hope by Ahmed Saputra. This is Democracy Now!, democracynow.org, The War and Peace Report. I'm Amy Goodman with Nermeen Sheikh.
1: A new study finds a dramatic increase in Israel's attacks on the Gaza Strip in the 5 weeks since it halted its airstrikes on Iran. According to the conflict monitoring group, ACLED, that is Armed Conflict Location and Event Data, Israel carried out 35% more attacks on Gaza in April than it did in March. According to the Gaza's health ministry, 120 Palestinians, including 13 children, have been killed since April 8th. All the attacks came despite a U.S.-brokered ceasefire agreement that was supposed to have taken effect in October. This is Faiza Al-Ajrami, a displaced Palestinian living in a tent in Gaza City.
2: The war has not stopped yet. The war has not stopped in order for me to worry that it will return. The war is ongoing. The bombing continues, and every day we hear that there are martyrs here and there. There is grave danger everywhere. Every moment we are expecting a missile to fall on us, on my son or daughter. We are scared.
0: Israeli forces continue to occupy more than half of Gaza, forcing over 2 million people to crowd into a thinner sliver of land along the coast. More than 1 million people are living in makeshift tents, most others in damaged structures. On Friday, Palestinians across the occupied territories planned to mark Nakba Day, the day that marks the mass expulsion of Palestinians from their homes during Israel's founding in 1948.
1: Well, today we spend the rest of the hour looking at an often forgotten piece of history about Jewish anti-Zionist activists in Eastern Europe who opposed calls in the early 20th century to form a Jewish ethnostate in Palestine. We're joined by the award-winning artist and author Molly Crabapple. Her new book is titled Here Where We Live Is Our Country, The Story of the Jewish Bund. The Guardian praised the book, saying the relevance of her material for our present moment is impossible to ignore. Molly Crabapple is an award-winning artist and author. Thank you, Molly, so much for coming into the studio to talk to us. First of all, congratulations on the spectacular book. If you could just begin by explaining the title of the book, Here Where We Live Is Our Country, The Story of the Jewish Bund.
3: I'm so honored to be here and to be talking with you guys about my new book. Here Where We Live Is Our Country is a slogan from a Bundist campaign poster in 1918, and I chose it because it encompasses this value that the Bund always held, the value of Dokkheit, here-ness. Born in probably the most anti-Semitic place on earth in 1897, the Bund built their philosophy on the defiant insistence that Eastern Europe was their home, and they had a right to live in freedom, in dignity, and have a beautiful, flourishing life there. And they also rejected, from the very start, calls to create a Jewish ethnostate in Palestine.
0: Why?
3: The reasons they evolved as Zionism evolved, but there were two major ones. The first was that they felt that Zionism was a capitulation to the same bigots that wanted to kick Jews out of Europe. At a time when all of these governments were saying that Jews were swarthy Oriental foreigners that ought to get the hell out to somewhere else, for Bundists, Zionists seemed to agree. But after the Balfour Declaration gave Zionism the backing of the British Empire and the British Empire's bayonets, the Bundists opposed Zionism for another reason. They thought it was the handmaiden of imperialism, and Bundists scrupulously reported the brutality that has always marked Zionism, the expropriation of Palestinian land, the brutal evictions of Palestinian farmers, and the collaboration hand in hand with the British occupation.
1: And Molly, as you just mentioned, that Tsarist Russia was perhaps the least welcoming place for the Jews of Eastern Europe, and that's the year that the Bund was the year it was the location where the Bund was created, and was that it was the year 1897, which is the same year that Theodor Herzl launched the World Zionist Organization. So, if you could talk about this, the coincidence of these two organizations, and also what gave rise to the two in that historical moment and place.
3: It is a great irony of history that 1897, the same year as 13 young Marxist troublemakers were gathering in a safe house attic in Vilna, Theodor Herzl was
0: in Vilna, Lithuania,
3: then part of the Tsarist Empire. That same year, Theodor Herzl was launching the Zionist Congress at a ritzy casino in Switzerland. And the two groups hated each other from the start. But let's talk about Herzl. Herzl came from a very different background than the Bundists did. He was not a citizen of the decrepit Tsarist Empire. Instead, he was a citizen of the Habsburg Empire, which was much more liberal. He came from Vienna, and he loved Vienna. All he actually wanted to do was assimilate, and in fact, he even joked that maybe Jews should just convert to Christianity. But it was covering the Dreyfus trial in France when an obviously innocent French military officer named Alfred Dreyfus was banged up on fake charges of spying and then shipped off to Devil's Island. And then there were huge anti-Jewish riots all over France. This experience of covering the Dreyfus trial as a journalist marked Herzl profoundly. And it convinced him that Europe was just racist at its core, and that as long as Jews didn't have a state of their own, they would always be at the mercy of European racism. And he would spend the next years of his life meeting with every single despot and autocrat that he could to try to acquire some land in order to create this Jewish state.
0: I went to Vilna with my mother and my brother, and a partisan took us into the woods, a woman partisan. And I'm wondering if you can talk about who the Jewish partisans were. It's a story that's not very well known, how they were connected to the Bund, and what the Bund at the time, since they weren't supporting the State of Israel, was calling for.
3: When the Nazis invaded Poland in 1939, the Bund was the most popular Jewish political party in the country. They had swept the Polish elections. They were the majority of Jewish seats in basically every major city in the country. And they were able to keep their underground going throughout the Nazi occupation. And the underground meant many things. On one hand, it meant partisans, but it also meant saving kids, having underground soup kitchens, smuggling newspapers all over the country. A young Bundist named Zalman Friedrich actually went undercover as a Polish railway worker and exposed the truth of the Treblinka death camp to the world. Now, who were the partisans? The partisans were young Jews, usually either Bundists, left-wing Zionists, or communists, who were able to escape to the woods, get weapons somehow, often from like the black market, occasionally from Red Army detachments, and to fight until the end of the war. And it was actually Jewish partisans who worked with the Red Army to liberate Vilna from the Nazis.
1: Well, let's just go to some context. As you point out in the book, this history, the history of the Bund, has been almost entirely erased. How did you unearth this history and speak specifically about your great-grandfather?
3: Well, I grew up obsessed with my great-grandfather, Sam Rothbart. First off, my mom taught me how to paint, and Sam taught my mom how to paint. And so my whole life, I've always viewed the fact that I was an artist as a sort of gift that I had gotten from him through time. But he was also, he was a character, right? I grew up with his paintings all around me, his sculptures, photographs of him hanging from a chin-up bar by his ankles into his 80s, eating fire, playing a violin he made out of Venetian blinds. And he had this one body of work that I really loved. It was over 600 watercolors that he did of Volkovysk, his hometown in Belarus, a hometown he had left in 1904. And they were every aspect of life, from him praying on Yom Kippur to him being a bad kid drawing mean caricatures of his rabbi in religious school. And he had one painting that I always loved. And it was a young woman, and she had the long skirt and the hair and an updo. And she was standing on a dirt road at twilight, and she was throwing a rock through a window. And next to her is her boyfriend with more rocks. because chivalry is not dead, right? Ladies should not be carrying her own rocks. And it was titled Itka the Bundist. And this drawing was so different than how I imagined a young Jewish woman would live in turn of the century czarist Russia, that I thought the key to why Itka was so different had to be in that word, Bundist. And that was how I came across the Bund, through my great-grandfather's drawings. And I explored the Bund more in 2018 when I wrote an article for the New York Review of Books, which has been the most viral article I've ever written in my life, that told the Bund story from, you know, its birth in the Tsarist Empire through its role in the Russian Revolution, interwar Poland, to its ultimate destruction in the Holocaust. And after I wrote this article, these amazing older people got in touch with me, people like the pioneering lesbian poet Irena Klepfitch, whose father, Michael, was the bomb maker in the ghetto. People like the great union leader, Mark Ehrlich, whose grandfather, Henrik Ehrlich, ran the Bund in Poland. And when I started hearing these stories from these amazing people about their families, I knew I was not finished with this. This was not going to be just like one article. This was going to be my life for quite some time. And so that's how I made the decision that I was going to write this book.
0: And talk more about going from the Bund and its role in the Warsaw Ghetto Uprising, which is so often ignored, to the anti-Zionist movement in the United States. I mean, you are telling a story, you're uncovering a story through your own family that leads right to your, to say the least, marvelous illustrations. You've won 2 Emmys for your illustrations and your writing, and how your grandfather and great-grandfather influenced you, both in your politics and your artistry.
3: Thank you. I mean, even though Sam died before I was born, I feel like he's someone who shaped my entire life. Not just the fact that he was a painter, not just the fact that being surrounded by paintings gave me permission to dream of being an artist. It was that Sam was a nonconformist in his bones, and he was a leftist. He was someone at a time when intermarriage was kind of taboo who welcomed my Puerto Rican father. He was someone who believed that everyone was created equal, even if he thought that artists were a little bit above. And I feel myself shaped by him. Now, in terms of the anti-Zionist movement and the Bund and the Warsaw Ghetto Revolt was the work of a group primarily called the Jewish Combat Organization, which was left-wing Zionists, Bundists, and communists. There were other people in the ghetto that fought, but that was the main group. And these were very young people. The youngest fighter was 13 years old. He was a Bundist named Lusiak Blondes. They had 50 guns from the Polish Home Army and 1 machine gun and homemade Molotov cocktails and light bulbs filled with battery acid. And with that, they launched the first urban revolt in Nazi-occupied Europe, and they held off the Nazis longer than the entire country of France. But as we know, courage cannot ultimately compete with airplanes and firebombs, and the Nazis annihilated 90% of Poland's Jews. After the war, there were pogroms in Poland that led to the majority of the Jewish community fleeing to displaced persons camps in American-occupied Germany. And these Jews spent years applying for visas to Western democracies that refused to accept them. Meanwhile, in the camps, Zionist groups quickly seized control of the camp administrations. And they used this power, which is, again, the power to distribute rations, the power to give people jobs and housing, to coerce people to join the Haganah and eventually to take part in the Nakba and the creation of Israel. And despite this intense pressure, despite the unspeakable horrors that Bundists had went through, they held firm to their belief in internationalist solidarity and their opposition to a Jewish state. And there's a line that I think of from the great Bundist pedagogue, Shloimeh Mendelssohn, It was in the last article he wrote before his death in 1948, where he said that it was shocking that Jews, who had been the primary victims of fascism, were now adopting its methods to suppress dissent in the Jewish community. And he wrote, it's as if the slaughterer has infected the victim with his germs during the slaughter.
1: So Molly, I want to talk about one of the very interesting parts, or let's say form of the book, is the perspective from which you write. Your work, it seems to me, follows in the tradition of people who write a history from below, representing the voices of those who are oppressed, the subaltern outsiders. And you've said explicitly that you came to see you were writing not just about the Bund, but also, quote, a history of the 20th century from the point of view of the defeated. So if you could elaborate on that, and then the case you make again and again that the Bund was in fact not a failure, it was defeated, and that's a very different thing.
3: The Bund story from 1897 to 1945 is the story of the 20th century in Europe. It is the story of World War I, of the collapse of the old multi-ethnic empires and the creation of new violently nationalist ethnostates. It's the story of the Russian Revolution and the Russian Civil War. It's the story of independent Poland and the story of the Holocaust. And one of the sort of guiding quotes that I had in my mind when I was writing this book was by Mahmoud Darwish. It's the quote that I start the book with, where he says, let's read it. Soon we will search in the margins of your history in distant countries for what was once our history. That's Mahmoud Darwish, 11 Stars Over Andalusia. And this quote was a guiding thing for me because the Bund, they never took state power, right? They were kicked out of Russia by the Bolsheviks. They fought a valiant fight and became the most powerful Jewish party in Poland between the wars, but ultimately, you know, Poland was run by nationalists, Polish nationalists, and they were murdered during the Holocaust, and then the remnants of them were suppressed by the Soviet-backed dictatorship afterwards. And so there aren't the resources about the Bund that there would be about the people who won, right? Like, there is not the things that you'd read about George Washington or Vladimir Lenin, for that matter. So instead, writing about the Bund, it was a project of searching in the margins of other histories, of reading other people's memoirs, of going to countries, like I went to Ukraine during the Russian invasion, I went to Lithuania, I went to Poland, and looking at the margins. And then also, the Bund wrote in Yiddish, which is the language of the Jewish working class of Eastern Europe. This is not a largely spoken language today. Yiddish never had state power. It never had the resources to have an Académie Française, you know? And in order to write about the Bund, I had to learn Yiddish. And so much of this process was about going through these archives, looking at pages that were printed with hectograph, that were so faded and crumbled that I could barely make out those letters. It was like an act of necromancy and an act of reclamation.
0: Also, you quote at the beginning of your book, Molly, tradition is not the worship of ashes, it's the preservation of fire, Gustav Mahler. If you can talk about what that means to you, and also the researching, writing, traveling for this book in the midst of what Israel was doing in Gaza.
3: I use that quote because for me, this book is not just taking some dinosaur bones, right, and putting them in a glass case at a museum. This is the preservation of our leftist past. I mean, the Bund is a Jewish story, but it is not for Jews alone. This is a history that belongs to all rebels. It belongs to everyone who believes in the necessity of human solidarity. And I viewed this book as my contribution towards the preservation of that fire. I mean, the research I did for this book is a bit lunatic, I would say. I think because I don't have a college degree, I came in with a sense of inferiority. I was like, I must learn everything. I read every single book I could in English, Spanish, French, and then eventually Yiddish as well. I had Polish and Russian research assistants who showed me perspectives like that of the great Polish socialist Zygmunt Zaremba, a comrade of the Bundists. I translated endless Yiddish pamphlets, including many pamphlets that have never been digitized before, especially anti-Zionist Yiddish literature from the Bund. I translated the work of their enemies as well, of Bolsheviks, of Zionists. I traveled to countries where the very urban grid had been erased in the streets that the Bund walked. Warsaw was systematically destroyed by the Nazis during the war. The streets that the Bund lived on, that they had their battles on, largely aren't there. But I wanted to see what the sunlight was like, and I wanted to see what wildflowers grew there. And I went to the grave of Patty Kremer, who is one of the pioneers of the Bund. Her grave was outside Vilnius in Ponar Forest. And I played the song that she sang with the women before she was murdered, which is Die Schwur, the oath. And I mean, how did this feel to write the majority of this during the Israeli genocide of Gaza? I mean, I think it broke me in probably ways that I have difficulty expressing. I mean, to forensically reconstruct the genocide of the Jews of Warsaw, while a country that claims the Holocaust as some sort of sick justification for its crimes does a genocide in Gaza as it segments and liquidates Gaza block by block, as Israeli bulldozers and bombs efface Gaza like Nazi bombs effaced Warsaw. You know, there were often protests for Palestine downstairs at the library where I worked, and I would go down and join them.
0: Molly Crabapple, author of the new best-selling book, Here Where We Live Is Our Country, The Story of the Jewish Bund. It became a New York Times bestseller before it was even published. That does it for our show. I'll be in Atlanta, Georgia on Friday night. We'll be celebrating WRFG, also showing the film about Democracy Now. It'll be screening. that screening will take place in Atlanta. On Saturday, we'll be in Austin, Texas, and we'll also be in Houston, Texas this weekend, celebrating KPFK as well as Co-op Radio in Austin. You can check our website, KPFT in Houston, which was blown up by the Ku Klux Klan when it first was founded in 1970. To see the travel plan for this weekend and the showing of Steal the Story, please go to democracynow.org. I'm Amy Goodman with Nermeen Sheikh.
4: 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It's a minute before 10 o'clock. Coming up at 11, American Indian Living with Dr. David DeRose. Paula Today, News at Noon, with good reason at 12:30. The Wolfman Jack Show tonight at 6. 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Janine Hardy's Record Party at 8. 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
1: This na matulwan at Pala aw.
2: Welcome to Native America Calling. I'm Sean Spruce. The tools used to strengthen Native American voices in the political process are disappearing following two key U.S. Supreme Court decisions. As states rapidly redraw voting district boundaries, Native voting advocates are searching for ways to hold on to their collective power. We'll find out where the most recent high court decision will be a factor and what voting rights advocates are doing in response. That's coming up after the news.

0: This is National Native News. I'm Jill Freitas. A mining company has backed down over a legal dispute connected to a standoff over mining at the sacred Black Hills site, Peish Law. And many are chalking this in the win column for opposition, though many contend work is not yet finished. CJ Keene has more.
1: After the explosion of popular support and a courtroom battle, the company behind the proposed exploratory mining project has dropped the effort. For Lilius Jarding, the executive director of the Black Hills Clean Water Alliance, it represents what can be accomplished when several organizations focus on a single goal.
2: Of course, water is an issue wherever a person lives. We all need the right to clean, plentiful water. Great deal of respect for the power of alliances and coalitions.
1: Many other organizations rose in opposition to the proposed mining, including Indian Collective, a Rapid City Indigenous advocacy nonprofit, the Oglala Lakota Nation Youth Council, nine local tribes, and many community members. Wisipon Garriott, the president at Indian Collective, says it's a feeling of victory.
3: With the result, it shows the power of community organizing, coordination, direct action in conjunction with legal action.
1: Garriott says distant issues involving watershed, treaty rights, and indigenous affairs are a matter every American should have a vested interest in.
3: If you believe in the Constitution, then you are required to believe in Indian treaties, and you have a ethical, moral, and legal duty to work towards honoring Indian treaties. Every single one of us has a duty to protect clean drinking water and a human right to clean drinking water. I think from a larger moral standpoint, an injustice to one is an injustice to all.
1: Garriott estimates there are still well over a dozen mining claims in the Black Hills that he and other mining opponents are monitoring. For National Native News, I'm CJ Keene in Rapid City.
0: Earlier this week, Alaska lawmakers unanimously passed a resolution supporting Alaska Native Corporation's role in a federal contracting program amid growing scrutiny and concerns from Native contractors. The Alaska Desk's Aliona Naiden reports.
4: Alaska legislators passed a joint resolution supporting Native participation in federal contracting through the 8A Business Development Program. The program allows disadvantaged individuals, tribes, and Alaska Native corporations to compete for federal contracts. Haven Harris is the Senior Vice President of Growth and Strategy at Bering Straits Native Corporation and says those contracts are crucial for his organization.
5: We were able to give out a record dividend last year. We gave out our first special dividend ever just a month ago, and it's all because of the benefits of federal contracting for us.
4: For Alaska Native corporations, federal contracts are often their primary source of revenue and help pay dividends to shareholders and support services in their communities. But over the past year, the program has faced increased scrutiny. Native contractors say they're concerned that the government is awarding fewer contracts and has not been accepting new applications into the program. Harris is also a board co-chair of Native American Contractors Association. He says that in the past year,
5: 8A contracts have been getting awarded at a lesser rate than they were previously.
4: Harris says no new businesses have been accepted into the program since August of last year. The Native American Contractors Association and about 50 other Native organizations signed a letter to the federal government earlier this month and asked it to resume a timely review of applications. Alaska's congressional delegation and Governor Magdan Levy have signaled their support toward the program. Harris says the legislature's joint resolution is also a helpful step. In Anchorage, I am Aliona Naiden.
0: And I'm Jill Freitas.
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9: This is Native America Calling. I'm Sean Spruce. The U.S. Supreme Court just eliminated a tool used in Native rights discrimination cases for 60 years. The Native American Rights Fund says states can now use claims of partisan gerrymandering to effectively diminish the voting power of Native, Black, and other populations that historically face voting access barriers. Louisiana and other states are already moving quickly to redraw voter maps ahead of the November midterm elections. Today on our show, we get a view of the implications of that decision for the coming election and elections beyond that. Also this hour, we'll dive into key races where Native candidates could make a difference. You can join this conversation today with your questions and comments. Call us at 1-800-99-NATIVE. Joining us now on Zoom from Phoenix, Arizona is Patty Ferguson Bonney. She is a professor of law at Arizona State University and the Native Vote Election Protection Coordinator for the state of Arizona. She is a citizen of the Poinoshaw Nation Indian Tribe. Patty, good morning and welcome to Native America Calling.
10: Good morning. Thank you so much for having me.
9: Also on Zoom today in Madison, Wisconsin, we have Tori Dolan. She is an assistant professor of law at the University of Wisconsin Law School, and she is a citizen of the Choctaw Nation of Oklahoma. Tori, welcome back to Native America Calling.
11: Excited to be here. Thanks for having me.
9: And a third guest also joins us on Zoom today from Washington, D.C., Samantha Blinky. She is a senior staff attorney with NARF, the Native American Rights Fund. Hello, Samantha, and welcome to Native America Calling.
12: Hello, good morning.
9: I want to thank all of you again for joining us. And Patty, I want to begin with you. This latest U.S. Supreme Court ruling eliminates protections. Primarily, we're talking about Black minority voters in Louisiana who are most impacted. What should Native voters, though, take away from this decision?
10: Yeah, so the decision you're talking about is Calais out of the Supreme Court, and it came to the court from Louisiana, creating a second majority minority district for Black voters. But the key takeaway for Native voters is that Section 2 of the Voting Rights Act, which was used to ensure that people of color, including Native Americans, could elect candidates of their choice and that districts should be drawn to make sure that Native voters and other voters of color can really participate in the elections. Well, this last piece, the Section 2 of the Voting Rights Act, has been dismantled by the U.S. Supreme Court. So it's going to make it harder for Native voters to prove discrimination. The court has basically said that you have to not just show discriminatory effects, but also intent. And it's basically rewriting longstanding legal tests that protected minority voters. So Native voters have used Section 2 across the country to effectuate Native voting rights and have used it effectively. And so, you know, this new decision is going to harm Native voters across the country who are just starting to realize and exercise their voting rights in the last few decades.
9: Well, let's talk about the very near future here. We have the upcoming midterms, not very far away. How do you see this impacting Native voters specifically, and where will we see the impact shown up?
10: So what will happen is in places where they do not have redistricting commissions, there could be some challenges to maps if there are majority-minority districts, which if there is a Native American majority-minority district, which under the law there still should be these districts, but there could be challenges to these maps. It's kind of late in the cycle to make changes to the maps, but we see in Louisiana and other southern states that they are attempting and moving forward with changing maps. So we should be aware that these attempts could also happen in Indian country. So that's something to be aware of, and that people should participate in these processes at the state and local levels if it does occur where they're living. But this just really, throws a wrench in everything, because usually you don't want to try to change voting so close to election. So it's May right now in Arizona. We have primaries in July. In Louisiana, there was an election already underway, and that election has basically been stopped, and people had already voted in that election. So they've said that they're going to redistrict because of the Supreme Court's decision. Other states are already moving to redistrict. So people's votes, by making these changes so close to the election, you know, it's going to impact their ability to participate in the election and have their votes counted and have the ability to elect candidates of their choice.
9: Okay, Patty. And then going forward here, we're talking about the potential for voter maps to change possibly significantly in areas with historically disenfranchised voters. So where do we need to be paying closest attention to in Indian country right now?
10: So in Indian country and those states that don't have criteria, that basically, so in Arizona, for example, we have criteria where you can't take into account partisanship. So one of the things the Supreme Court said was, you know, even though you're saying that this is a race-based redistricting, maybe it was done for partisan advantage. And if you draw a map for partisan advantage, then the Supreme Court can't review it. They say it's non-justiciable, so the Supreme Court can't review it. They can't engage. So they basically have given states and counties and local subdivisions a way to undermine vote suppression and vote dilution by saying, well, just say it's for partisan advantage. So if you live in a state which has a neutral redistricting criteria, and like I said, like in Arizona, you can't take partisanship in account for statewide redistricting for state and congressional districts. But in other states that where the legislature does it, they can take that into account. So people should be aware of that. They should also be aware of redistricting on the local level. And so, you know, where some, you know, someone would have before said, well, this is done on account of race, they can just say, you know, we're doing this for partisan purposes. Mm-hmm. And then you can't bring a Section 2 case unless you have, like, evidence of intent, which basically the Supreme Court is just basically rewriting these legal tests to make it harder to bring a Section 2 challenge. Section 2 is still on the books, and you can still bring the challenge, but, you know, it's going to be harder to prove, and then the remedy is going to be hard to effectuate.
9: It appears now that this issue is going to benefit Republicans more going forward, specifically in red states. But are there potential opportunities here for Democrats in blue states as well to take advantage of this change?
10: I think that we've seen this with regards to what was happening before the decision was issued, when, you know, Texas said that they were going to redistrict and try to make more Republican districts. So California responded and said, well, we're going to have more Democratic districts. So that could happen. I will just say, like, based on cases we've been involved with in the past, is just because, you know, somebody's Republican or Democrat doesn't mean that it's going, you know, if they draw a district in that way, that it's going to help Native Americans elect candidates of their choice. We saw that in Arizona with the 2000 maps, that even though there was a strong Democratic district and we had a Native American majority minority population of over 50%, there were non-Native voters who were really focused on single shot voting. So they voted for one candidate in the at-large district, so that the Native preferred candidate was actually an independent and wasn't elected to one of those seats. So, you know, I am very wary of focusing on Republican and Democratic slots, because Native Americans don't, even though, like in some of the elections, though, turn out for Democratic candidates, it doesn't mean that they're always going to elect their candidates of choice, because sometimes their candidates will get kicked off the ballot, or they could also be Democrat, but they'll lose the primary. So it's really looking at how the majority population votes as a bloc to limit the ability of Native Americans to elect candidates of their choice. And now with this decision, there could be more attempts to crack and pack Native American communities so they don't have the ability to elect candidates of choice. And they can say, oh, we're doing this for partisan reasons.
9: All right. Patty Ferguson Bonney kicking us off today here on Native America Calling. She is a professor of law at ASU, Arizona State University, and also the Native Vote Election Protection Coordinator for the state of Arizona. We're going to take a short break. We're going to come back and continue our conversation. We have two more guests on Zoom who are going to weigh in as well. Tori Dolan, who is a law professor at the University of Wisconsin, and also Samantha Blinky, who is a senior staff attorney with NARF, the Native American Rights Fund. And we have our phone lines open today for listeners who would like to join the conversation, 1-800-996-2848. Tell us your thoughts with regard to this recent ruling by the Supreme Court, and what are your thoughts with regard to voter access where you live, districts and how they're laid out, how these maps work, potentially in your favor or maybe against your favor. Let us know. We'd like to hear from some listeners and have you weigh in on our conversation today as well. That number again is 1-800-996-2848. You can also connect with us via social media, Facebook, Instagram, Blue Sky, and Threads. You can post, like, and comment on those platforms as well as our website, NativeAmericaCalling.com. Stay with us. We'll be right back.

0: Raquel Montoya Lewis has a unique vantage point on how justice is administered in America. She is the first Native American to serve on the Supreme Court in Washington State and only the second in the country. She shares her personal history and how it led to her trailblazing legal career as our Native in the Spotlight. That's on the next Native America Calling.
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0: 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I'm Sean Spruce, and we are getting a rundown on the current state of Native voter access after the U.S. Supreme Court handed down a ruling that undercuts the Voting Rights Act. We'll also get a rundown on some key races where Native candidates are making a difference. Listeners can join us with comments and questions by calling 1-800-996-2848. That number is also 1-800-99-NATIVE. Joining us now from the University of Wisconsin Law School is Tori Dolan. And Tori, your scholarship, it centers on election law. What was the immediate effect of the Voting Rights Act when it was first enacted in 1965?
1: Yeah, when the Voting Rights Act was first passed in 1965, it was passed kind of largely looking towards what was going on in the American South. But with Section 5, and once it was updated to ban literacy tests in 1970, we saw a lot of really great strides for Native communities in terms of electoral access. So, you know, Native communities have definitely benefited from the Voting Rights Act, and that was definitely a turning point in terms of political organizing and voting in many Native communities, particularly in the Southwest.
0: Well, tell us more. How did they benefit? And that's interesting. 1970 is finally when they banned literacy tests.
1: Yeah. So there were a few jurisdictions in South Dakota where Native communities were part of a preclearance regime, just because there were particularly bad histories of disenfranchising Native voters there. That led to the Department of Justice kind of overseeing what was going on there, and that led to strides there. In the Southwest, you know, now that the Voting Rights Act was in place, a number of cases were brought, you know, by private litigants and also the Department of Justice against local and state election administrators. So, for example, you know, for the counties that covered the Navajo Nation in Arizona, shortly after the Voting Rights Act, there were claims brought because the judicial districts and how they were drawn in a way to disadvantage Native voters. And so just having those cases be brought by the court, or having private litigants be able to bring those cases under the Voting Rights Act, it empowered Native communities to fight back against disenfranchisement and really secure their place in the polity. You know, of course, challenges came after that. In 2013 in Shelby County, the Supreme Court struck down the preclearance formula, which covered Arizona, and that had protected Native communities because changes in election law and procedure had to be approved by the Department of Justice to ensure that it wouldn't have a racially disparate impact. So once Shelby County was gone, the Voting Rights Act was weak, but it still had some bite to it. You could still feasibly bring a claim. But with Calais, the bar is much higher. So now Native voters no longer have that tool in their back pocket.
0: All right. Thanks, Tori. Now, in his opinion on the Louisiana versus Calais case, Justice Samuel Alito wrote, and this is interesting, he says that a vast social change has occurred throughout the country, and particularly in the South, which he says has made great strides in ending entrenched racial discrimination. I find that a really fascinating comment. What do you say to that?
1: I say Justice Alito is living in a world that I don't live in, and many people in Indian country don't live in. You know, while things have gotten better in terms of race relations, we're nowhere near where we should be, right? In a state like Arizona, where Native folks make up, you know, 6% of the population, there still hasn't been a Native American elected to statewide office. You know, there's jurisdictions throughout the country where Natives have not been elected to state legislatures or higher office. And additionally, you know, we still see racial animus. So in Montana, for example, a few years ago, someone made a comment during a county Republican Party meeting that if the tribes want their sovereignty, why should they have the right to vote? And in Arizona, during the redistricting cycle, there were a number of really offensive comments made by non-natives saying that they didn't want to be in political communities with native people. And even, you know, back in 2021, there was a bill proposed in the Arizona legislature to create a study commission to segregate the Navajo Nation and Hopi tribe into a entirely separate county because non-Indians didn't like that those communities could elect majorities to the Apache County Board of Supervisors and have a native plurality on the Navajo County Board of Supervisors. And so these tensions and these disputes that led to the creation of the Voting Rights Act are still there. And it's disappointing to see the court not take stock of that.
0: Uh-huh. It's disappointing, and it's also alarming and makes one question just how many Americans right now would agree with the opinion of Justice Alito that we now live in a post-racial world. And with that, Tori, I want to ask you, though, do the justices have a point here, though, that the Voting Rights Act does need to be updated to fit our current times? I mean, 1964 was quite a while ago. Is there any way perhaps to update it or make it more suitable and a more effective way to ensure fair voting throughout the country?
1: I think what's alarming about the Calais decision is not only did it damage what was left of Section 2 of the Voting Rights Act, but the court also went so far as to say that Congress's authority under the 15th Amendment, which is the amendment that prohibits discrimination based on race in voting, is limited to remedying intentional discrimination. So that really ties Congress's hands in terms of what they could do, because we know that a number of policies and procedures can target Native communities, you know, but the person that writes the law doesn't stand up and announce that's why they're doing it. And so proving intentional discrimination is a fairly high bar. And the Supreme Court has said that that's really the only type of discrimination that Congress can target under their 15th Amendment enforcement authority. Okay. So I'm worried about Congress's ability to update the Voting Rights Act, even if there were political support for it right now.
0: Okay. Well, what about this angle? There are vast stretches in the United States where white voters are complaining that districts are drawn to strengthen minority voting power, and that essentially disenfranchises them. Doesn't this new direction for the Voting Rights Act speak to that concern?
1: I mean, some critics of the Voting Rights Act would say that. I think certainly, you know, the folks that brought the claim against the maps in Louisiana would say that. However, if you look at the composition of Congress and the Senate and state legislatures, you know, communities of color are not being represented at a rate that is common.

0: early 20th century Yankton Dakota suffragist Zita Kalasha. Do you draw any inspiration from her and her legacy today?
1: Yeah, so she was a prolific writer. She was an advocate for citizenship and voting rights. And when you read her work, she's really speaking about the ability to vote, to protect tribal sovereignty, to protect Native rights, to give people a voice, not in order to assimilate, but in order to really affirm who they are. And so she was writing about this before Indian citizenship. She saw Native men being drafted without citizenship or the right to vote. And so I read her essays and I find a lot of hope and inspiration there, because certainly Native people have seen very dark times in this country, and I have full faith in Indian country to push through this dark moment in democracy. But we just have to be creative and constantly pushing forward.
0: Thank you, Tori. Samantha Blinky enters the conversation now, senior staff attorney with the Native American Rights Fund. And Samantha, you have worked on pivotal Native voting rights cases that were centered on fair maps and Native representation in local politics. How has the Voting Rights Act been useful in your work over the years?
2: I have, yeah. NARF has represented several tribes and Native voters in vote dilution cases, and NARF actually has 100% success rate in vote dilution cases using the previous version of Section 2 of the Voting Rights Act. That's how bad the facts are in Indian country. So, you know, the impacts are real when Native communities lose representation. It affects whether communities can secure adequate infrastructure like paved roads or plowed roads during the winter, good schools or access to health care, environmental protection, safe, clean water, economic opportunity, sovereignty, as Tori was speaking to. So, you know, we bring these cases, and when there is Native representation on these jurisdictions, those things open up to tribal communities. And that's what Section 2 is all about.
0: Samantha, we heard from our earlier guests that this whole concept of intent versus effect when we're thinking about racism in this context today, and that really begs the question, how will NARF show intentional racial discrimination in maps now, and what evidence will the courts be looking for?
2: Right. So previously, we were only required to show that it resulted in discrimination, not that the discrimination was intentional. So now Section 2 liability requires circumstances supporting a strong inference of intentional discrimination. Those are the words that the Cali decision used. So the court is now rejecting that broad effects only or disparate impacts theory. So you're going to need like near intent evidence or some type of strong record implying it. The court referenced a few things in the decision that look like intent. For example, an unusual use of multi-member districts, like when a state generally uses single member districts, but then they go and employ multi-member districts that result in the dilution of a minority vote. When a jurisdiction changes to at-large elections, there were some cases in the 2 years after the City of Mobile case, City of Mobile versus Bolden in 1980, which was very similar to Calais, actually, which interpreted Section 2 to require intent. And then before Congress amended Section 2 in 1982 to say expressly that intent was not required. So in those 2 years, a few cases were brought, and they looked at evidence of intent. And the plaintiffs were able to, you know, make this showing. And they looked at things like that we see kind of represented in the Senate factors of Section 2 of the Voting Rights Act, like unresponsiveness and tenuousness, non-proportionality, as I think Tori and Patty both spoke about, any type of departure from like a normal procedure that a jurisdiction would use to make changes. A balancing of the interest between why the jurisdiction is making the changes and how it affects the minority community, lack of access to the political process. When there's 100% blocking, which is, you know, one of the factors that we still have to prove. And

0: is common actually in Indian country, that the white vote will 100% block the native vote. So, these things exist. All these factors, these facts exist. They exist in the cases that we've brought. They're there. Present day discrimination is obviously present in Indian country, throughout the country. Racism still exists, and it's just going to be, it's hard to prove, as people have suggested, but we're determined to continue to bring these cases.
1: It's hard to prove. And Samantha, you've just shared that NARF up to this point has had a flawless record with regard to some of these litigation issues we're talking about today. But now moving forward, could this ruling potentially change the cases that NARF will take up? Because again, it's going to be a lot harder to win these things.
0: It will, unfortunately. It's a really sad day for multicultural democracy. It's a sad day for democracy to look like our citizens. We're looking at some of the cases now in light of this new standard that we were previously looking at, and they're challenging, they're difficult. We're not sure if we're still going to bring them. There are other avenues. There's one person, one vote claims that often exist alongside Section 2 claims. There still are 14th and 15th Amendment intent claims that sometimes may exist alongside Section 2 claims. There are state claims. There are, I've lost count, 9 or 10 state Voting Rights Acts at this point. Several states have state constitutional rights to vote. Which, we're using one of those right now in Montana, and actually just recently secured a preliminary injunction to halt implementation of the state's attempt to eliminate 8 hours of Election Day registration. So that's a win there, and I think those wins will continue to happen at the state level. So we're going to keep looking for new tools to bring this fight.
1: All right, Samantha, we've got time for just one more question before we go into the next break. And I want to ask you about another case that is on the Supreme Court's docket right now, Turtle Mountain versus Howe. And it centers on whether tribes and private citizens can sue under Section 2 of the Voting Rights Act. What's at stake here?
0: A lot is at stake here. So after trial, we represented the Turtle Mountain Band of Chippewa Indians and the Spirit Lake Tribe and a few Native voters. Challenging North Dakota's legislative map. A federal court ruled that the map violated Section 2 and ordered a remedial map. But this case later became nationally important because of an ongoing fight about whether private plaintiffs, not just the Department of Justice, can sue under Section 2 of the Voting Rights Act. So we have a cert pending before the Supreme Court, and it's actually set for conference today, which means that the justices and the clerks will review the filings and talk about the case internally, and then issue a decision sometime between today and probably Monday. So if SCOTUS ultimately adopts no private right of action, it would be detrimental, radically transform voting rights enforcement. But we're watching that closely. And hoping for a better outcome.
1: Samantha Belenky, Senior Staff Attorney with the Native American Rights Fund, talking with us on Zoom from Washington, D.C. The U.S. Supreme Court just eliminated a tool used in Native voting rights discrimination cases for 60 years. And we are getting the rundown, a summary of what that means and what it could potentially spell for the future on our show today. Listeners can join us 1-800-99-NATIVE.

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0: 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I'm Sean Spruce, and we're going to pivot now and bring in two more guests to get a rundown of some key congressional and gubernatorial races with Native candidates. 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Joining us now from Fort Hall, Idaho, is Mark Trahant. He is a journalist and former editor of ICT. He's also a citizen of the Shoshone-Bannock tribes. Mark, good morning, and welcome back to Native America Calling.
1: Good morning, Sean. Always good to be here.
0: You bet. Also joining us today from Gallup, New Mexico, is Marjorie Childress, and she is the managing editor of New Mexico In Depth. Good morning, Marjorie, and welcome back to you.
2: Thank you. Happy to be here.
0: Absolutely. Well, Mark, I'm going to begin with you. A number of Native women candidates are running in some very pivotal elections right now, one of whom is Mary Peltola of Alaska. She is Yupik, and she's a Democrat, and she's running for U.S. Senate against the Republican incumbent Dan Sullivan. And she has a formidable challenge here, unseating Dan Sullivan. He's very popular. He's well-resourced. How do you like her chances, though?
1: I think her chances are really strong, and there are three issues that she has to run on that are just, I think, game changers. One is affordability. Two is health care, because of all the people losing Medicaid in Alaska, which is extremely important to the health care system there. And the third is public radio. Alaska has been a state that's really taken advantage of the use of public radio stations in really small communities, and that's something that the Big Beautiful Bill and then later the Precision went after.
0: Well, that's exciting to hear. Public radio could be a deciding factor in this upcoming race in Alaska, Mark. That's you're talking our language here on Native America Calling Day, right on. Well, what about Minnesota Lieutenant Governor Peggy Flanagan? And she, of course, is White Earth Ojibwe, and she seems to have a really strong footing right now in her bid for U.S. Senate. She's also a Democrat. However, the state has not elected a Republican senator for almost 20 years, so that bodes well as well. But this does not seem to be a year that will change. So it looks like she's pretty much in here. What do you see Flanagan bringing to the U.S. Senate?
1: Well, and she still has to completely wrap up the party nomination. And she's been getting the endorsements and going through the process in a very strategic and thoughtful way. I think should she get out of that process, she'll be fine. And just a note of trivia is Minnesota actually doesn't have a Democratic Party. It's Democratic Farm Labor, and that's the party she would represent.
0: Interesting. Okay. Now, you recently wrote a piece about Ho-Chunk U.S. Representative Charisse Davids, and she's in Kansas. She's won four consecutive elections, despite now facing a redistricting charge to oust her, and she had to deal with that the last go-round as well. And we've been talking about redistricting on the show already. How do you see this election possibly playing out differently than her past elections?
1: Well, this one is going to be an interesting primary because she has a challenge from the left, and it really is based on taking AIPAC money and the whole how mainstream is she. And someone who campaigned for her four times is now running against her. Whether that gets any traction, I think, will be an interesting thing to watch. And it's important to note that her first election, she beat a progressive candidate who had been endorsed by both AOC and Bernie Sanders. And she won on her mainstream platform. So this is not new for her. Kansas could have gone a lot harder on trying to redistrict her out. They did in the last redistricting session try to change district a bit, and she won anyway, which is why the Congress is so close, frankly. But they weren't able to get the consensus about how to make it so she would have had a bigger challenge. Her threat, should she have done that, is she would have run for the Senate, which would have really confounded them, mostly because of the money involved. It would have brought a lot of money to Kansas.
0: Okay. Mark, you're very familiar with Arizona politics, and right now there are two Native Democrat candidates running for two U.S. representative seats there. One is former Navajo Nation President Jonathan Nez, and the other is Chris James from the Eastern Band of Cherokee Indians. Tell us more about those districts that they're running in and what these candidates will need to do to be successful.
1: Well, I'll start with Jonathan Nez, because this is a rematch. And that district was drawn to favor Republicans. It used to be kind of in the middle, and a lot of Democrats won the district, but Arizona has a so-called independent redistricting commission, but there's three Republicans and two Democrats, essentially, and they designed the district with a seven-point margin for Republicans. The incumbent, Eli Crane, is probably the most MAGA member of Congress, and he won the district by 9 last time. But this is not a time of popularity for either MAGA or Donald Trump, and Trump's not on the ballot, so that really gives Nez an edge. One thing that just happened recently, and I think it really will make a big difference, is Apache County, which in the last election was a total mess, just went to vote centers, which means people in Apache County can vote anywhere. And this is primarily Navajo. And that'll make a big difference, probably 5-6 points, which might end up being enough to make a difference for candidate Nez.
0: Thanks, Mark. Let's bring Marjorie Childress into our conversation now. And Marjorie, we want to talk about Deb Haaland. And I know you've written about former U.S. Representative Haaland from New Mexico. Of course, she has also been a U.S. Department of Interior Secretary, first Native U.S. Department of Interior Secretary, historic career there. And she's Laguna Pueblo. Now she is running for New Mexico governor. And you looked at her fundraising heading into the June 2nd primary coming up very soon. She's up against fellow Democrat Sam Bregman. What stands out to you?
3: Well, I would say I do look at fundraising because I think fundraising tells us a story about support that candidates have. And it's clear when you look at Deb Haaland's fundraising that she's got this overwhelming momentum. She's just completely outpaced Sam Bregman, and she's really outpaced previous, current Governor Michelle Lujan Grisham, her fundraising in 2022. This is an example. Deb Haaland has already raised as much as Michelle Lujan Grisham raised in all of 2022 when she ran for re-election as an incumbent. So I think it speaks to an overwhelming amount of support that Deb Haaland has. And what's really interesting about it is that it comes from a national small donor support base. It's become a national fundraising campaign, even while she's demonstrated that she is doing just as well within the state as Sam Bregman is.
0: Mm-hmm. One of the interesting features of Sam Bregman is he had a very successful law practice alongside his political career. And his son, of course, is a very famous superstar Major League Baseball player. And I just wonder about the type of resources that family might be able to kick in on their own to this election. Is that going to be a factor at all?
3: Well, we haven't seen, so I have not seen a major influx from the family on that scale, although there are independent groups spending in the race. One in particular has had a large cash infusion, and no one is really clear on where that money comes from. So, it's possible that's happening. But Sam Bregman, just looking at his numbers, like his campaign account, he's doing actually pretty well by New Mexico standards when it comes to primary elections for governor. And, Haaland is as well. They're pretty much kind of in sync with what you would historically expect for money raised within the state. But he's just been swamped by Haaland when her total amount, which derives from just an enormous amount of small donor Democratic support across the country.
0: What about on policy?
3: It would be hard to make that up. Let me put it that way.
0: Okay. And Marjorie, let's talk about policy. How is Haaland differentiating herself from Sam Bregman on that front?
3: Sure. Well, he's more of a centrist, I would say. He's definitely not a conservative. So they're both kind of, to the left. He's centrist. She's definitely the progressive favorite. Some ways that you see that in their talking points is, he'll say it would be hard in New Mexico to not be a so-called all-of-the-above governor when it comes to oil and gas policy because of the enormous amount of revenue that our state derives from oil and gas, the oil and gas industry. But, you know, he's very openly and bluntly, I'm an all and above, you know, when it comes to oil and gas. She's much more nuanced on that level. And I think it comes across in her statements. Like she told New Mexico in Depth that, you know, she was confident she would work well with the oil and gas industry, but, you know, wasn't going overboard to talk about many ways she would nurture them. And then during her years as the interior, you know, at the Interior Department and in Congress, you know, people do know that she co-sponsored the Green New Deal, that she was the Interior Secretary when, you know, the ban on new federal oil and gas leasing in the 10-mile buffer zone around Chaco Canyon occurred. So, I mean, it's pretty clear that she's kind of probably the one who will maybe hold them more accountable when it comes to environmental pollution and such. I would say they're both pretty left on social issues, although she leans much more into kind of the universal aspects of wanting to provide universal health care, universal child care, she talks a lot about expanding the universal social supports in these areas like pre-K and child care. But I can't necessarily say that he doesn't, you know.
0: Uh-huh.
3: And I would say, you know, as a longtime, attorney and now DA, he probably has a little bit of a tougher stance on crime and public safety than she does. She's much more likely to talk about the need to invest in behavioral health and addiction services and those sorts of things when asked about how to actually solve public safety problems that we have. In addition to, like, you know, she'll also go down the road of saying, yeah, we need to support the police too. So it's kind of a, you know, they're really not that far apart, though, when it comes to, like, just what you would expect of a pragmatic governor of a state.
0: All right. Thank you, Marjorie. Mark, I want you to weigh in as well here with regard to Deb Haaland versus Sam Bregman. And specifically, let's talk about how Deb Haaland has been able to secure some endorsements from tribes across the country. But in New Mexico, there are three tribes who endorsed Bregman. And one of them, Sandia Pueblo, is a very powerful economic and political tribe. What can you tell us about the amount of tribal support she's received and then also not received at this point?
1: Well, she's probably used it to her credit. Not every tribe is on board. That's certainly something she can use to other donors. I don't think it's a big deal either way, frankly. I think the connection she has, I think the money issue is huge just because it's been so much. And second, her ability to connect with individual voters is probably the most important thing. When she first got elected, it was from a district that did not include a lot of tribal people. It was an urban district. I don't think at the time there were any tribal boundaries within her district. That's changed since redistricting, but at the time that was an entirely urban district.
0: Mark, what do you attribute Deb Haaland's political rise to? You know, she started out as the party leader in New Mexico, then national cabinet secretary. Now here she is a potential state executive. It just seems like she has just had one win after the other.
1: Well, she's had some losses too, but I think the most important thing is that she does the day-to-day work. She was a party organizer. When she ran for lieutenant governor, it was an uphill climb and was not successful. But she did the work. She was out there in the communities talking to people and doing what she had to do. So I think it's that long arc rather than a short one that's paid off for her.
0: All right. Thank you, Mark. Marjorie, back to you. Let's say Deb wins this primary coming up here soon. We do not yet know who her Republican opponent will be, but we all know New Mexico is solidly blue when it comes to statewide and national elections both. Is there any reason to believe that could change in November and we could see a Republican up in Santa Fe next year?
3: Well, I never say never. The state has become more blue, I would say, since the last Republican governor who won as a non-incumbent, which was Susana Martinez. But I think back to that election, and no one saw Susana Martinez coming. So I never say never, but I do think that if should Deb Haaland win the primary, she has a solid, very good chance of becoming the next governor. I mean, she's the clear favorite. So, It's anything is possible in this state, though. I really do feel that.
0: Anything's possible. Marjorie, here's a curveball I'm going to throw at you. And my older sister's big into New Mexico politics. And here's a take that she shared with me the other day and why she's a little bit worried right now about Deb Haaland. And that is because New Mexico has now had two female governors in a row? Is that correct? Mm-hmm. Two? Okay. And mm-hmm. she just thinks it could be a pivot to a male governor. And again, she's mm-hmm. not basing it on any data or anything like that. It's just a hunch. What's your thought on that?
3: I am not inclined to think that will happen based on gender. Sam Bregman. So I think it boils down to Sam Bregman have a chance in this primary? And I think kind of what I think the curveball is not knowing how many independents are going to vote in our primary and who they're going to vote for, because we are, you know, kind of the dark horse here is that this is the first year we've had a primary that is open to people who aren't registered with either party. And already we have, I think, 10% of our early vote is independents, but we don't know who they're voting for. So, it's unclear exactly how that turnout will affect kind of the outcome of the primary, because it's more than just the party faithful voting in these primaries now. As to the general election, I think, there's some interesting Republican candidates. I would turn the question around to who they are. And they are, I would say the caliber of the Republican candidate is good, but they have clear headwinds in this state. There is, they have the Trump factor. I mean, Trump is not very popular in this state. So mm-hmm. I just think it's going to be a hard climb for the Republican candidate to surmount the questions around the national questions, the national questions around All right. the national policies. So
0: okay. Unfortunately, we're out of time. We're going to have to wrap up, but I want to thank all of our guests today, Marjorie Childress, Mark Trahant, Patty Ferguson, Bonnie, Samantha Blinky, and Tori Dolan. Join us again tomorrow. We'll discuss the career of Washington State Supreme Court Justice and Isleta Pueblo citizen Raquel Montoya Lewis. I'm Sean Spruce. Enjoy the rest of your day.
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1: Insight Daily Radio. Marie Diamond is an author, an award-winning speaker, and an internationally recognized leader in the field of the law of attraction, feng shui, dowsing, meditation, and shifting and clearing energy. She is also recognized around the world as a business and spiritual mentor to celebrities, CEOs, and top entrepreneurs worldwide. We spoke with her about her latest book, Your Home is a Vision Board, Harness the Secret Manifesting Power of Your Home, which shows you how to activate the secret manifesting power of your home and welcome more abundance into your life.
2: Environment has an impact on the energy that we experienced, where we're living, that will affect our success, our health, our relationships, our good luck. And this is how I started exploring about feng shui. And ultimately, it took me still a few years before I really started studying also in Asia to understand what is the impact of feng shui, who's just an energy system. I would compare it like acupuncture, like with Qigong, Tai Chi. It's all about movement and Qi and breath. But this time, it's all about how the environment is responding to the energy flow. And so it became something I was so passionate about that I started studying, and I was accepted by a grandmaster. I was actually his first European student ever. From that moment on, I got just so passionate, and I wanted to share this information with the world.
1: That's author and feng shui and energy master Marie Diamond. On her latest book, Your Home is a Vision Board, Harness the Secret Manifesting Power of Your Home, which has just been released. Insight Daily Radio.
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4: Welcome to American Indian and Alaska Native Living. I'm Dr. David DeRose. Today, we've got an amazing show lined up for you. And sharing my enthusiasm is my co-host, Dr. Joni Bakavoy. Joni, what have we got in store for us, and why is it so interesting to you?
5: Well, we get to talk to someone who has an amazing recovery story and then also can share his work on the Navajo Nation and what he's doing. I'm so excited to hear his story.
4: So who have we got with us, Joni?
5: So I have Don. And Don, can you just tell us a little bit about yourself?
6: Yes. Thank you, Joni. And thank you, David, for having me. This is a real privilege to me. My name is Don Krimmer, and I am a substance abuse counselor of sorts here on the Navajo Reservation. I've been here for about 12 years, and I love what I'm doing, and I'm seeing fantastic results using the 12-step program with God right in the center of it.
4: Don, one of the things that some people will relate to immediately is your location, where you're based. Even if folks have never been to the Navajo Nation, if someone reads a travel log or something, or what are notable landmarks in the Navajo Nation, one of the places they hear about is a beautiful location where actually you are living in close proximity to. Tell us about where exactly on that vast reservation you are living.
6: Well, Doc, you know how every place the Lord has created, the great creator God has created, is beautiful in its own way. And you've got the mountains and you've got the valleys, but here on the Navajo Nation, we have sandstone formations. And most people will recognize the Navajo Nation by Monument Valley is our closest landmark. And Monument Valley is a Navajo state park or Navajo park that has all these beautiful sandstone monuments, tall structures, Creator God made. And it's just gorgeous. And I live right on the edge of a canyon here on the Navajo Nation called Canyon de Chelly. And I wake up in the morning and I'm right on the edge of it. And it is beautiful. Neshone, we say in Navajo. Neshone.
5: I am so excited to talk to you today because in my background, I actually, with my church, we have a Celebrate Recovery ministry really focused on hurts, habits, hangups, and helping folks in recovery using the 12-step method, but from a biblical perspective. But I'm so excited to hear your story. And that's really what we want to focus on today. And I think we're probably going to do two shows with you because there's so much information that I know that you have that you can share with us. So I'm Cherokee. I'm a member of the Cherokee Nation.
6: Oh.
5: And I know I know that, you know, there's all kinds of issues with substance abuse, but also with just, you know, obesity, with just all kinds of things that we probably can do better with our habits. So I'm really looking forward to your story and the way you're sharing your life story to help make others whole.
6: Yes, thank you. I guess I'll just launch out into the deep water here with my story. I'm 77 years old now. And so I have kind of a long story, but it pretty much starts when I was very young. I was molested by a babysitter when I was young. And I think that was one of the worst things that ever happened to me. And as I got older, I think I had a resentment in my life about what that happened. And it made me very rebellious. I was rebellious towards my family. I was rebellious towards the church. I was brought up a Catholic. I was rebellious. But the one thing I do remember was coming out of a church service when I was about 12 years old. And I remember the great Creator God speaking to me and saying something like this, Don, I love you and I have a plan for your life. I didn't say what it was or anything like that, but I remember standing outside feeling the presence of Creator God and knowing that he loved me and had a plan. But about that same time, I also noticed how different girls were, you know, how they walked, how they talked, how, you know, all that stuff. And I decided, I don't know if I decided, but I went looking for female companionship, and it changed the direction of my life, not in a good way. And all my buddies were doing it, and it got me in a lot of trouble. Like I say, I was rebellious, and I ran away when I was 16 years old, got thrown in jail when I was 16 years old because of that, started drinking and drugging when I was 16. That got me into a lot of trouble with the law, and basically, I got kicked out of high school when I was 17 and ended up having to join the Army. That was back in the early 70s, late 60s.
5: So your story is really resonating with me. And I just, as I listen to it, I know that it probably resonates with a lot of folks who are on this call because they've gone through real challenging times. And I, you know, I appreciate you being vulnerable and willing to share this. Thank you.
6: Yes. Yeah, it was traumatic. I became two different people, I believe, at that time. I became the one person that people saw and interacted with, and then I became a person, a secretive person. And to make a long story short, they gave me four choices: come back to school and not miss a day, go to a trade school, go to jail, or join the Army. And I decided to choose the Army. And that was like going from the frying pan into the fire because I got into a lot of trouble in the Army. I didn't like authority. And, you know, the Army is all authority. So I ended up going to Vietnam and spending a year in Vietnam dodging bullets and mortars and rockets and and managed to come out of it alive in 1969. But I came out of it with a tremendous drug problem. In the Army, I learned how to smoke marijuana, and I learned how to inject morphine. My most dangerous job was guarding helicopters. I was in a helicopter company. And at night, you'd have to walk the flight line and guard these helicopters. And, you know, you would think that at any minute you're going to get jumped by what they call sappers and get killed, or they blow up a million-dollar helicopter while you were around. And so it was very traumatic experience. But I lived through it and came out with what they call PTSD from some of the things that happened to me over there, some of the things I'd done. And it was a traumatic time.
5: Well, I know that we probably have some veterans listening and who can relate. And even those who may not be veterans, but have gone through real traumatic times and understand the impact of PTSD, and then just kind of how that plays on you. And then what happens as a result, what you use and what you do to cope. So, yeah, just, you know, I'm really feeling your story, because I mean, I know a lot of our listeners can definitely relate.
6: Yes. Well, I got out of Vietnam. I had a drug problem. And when I got it was 1969. And I don't know if you guys are younger than me, I think. And so, but you probably remember what was going on in 1969. It was like Woodstock was in 1969, and the anti-war was in 69, 70, 73. And I got involved in all of that. I went to all the anti-war protests. I joined a group called Vietnam Veterans Against the War. We went to Washington, D.C. and Miami and Chicago, protested the war. And I really believe that Vietnam War was a nasty war. No war is good, but this one was particularly nasty and unpopular. And we put a stop to it. And then I went to all the rock festivals and came through that whole thing, but I had a really bad drug problem, and I was injecting cocaine and heroin and multiple times a day. I became a drug dealer and sold tons of marijuana and pounds of cocaine and thousands of this and thousands of that in Milwaukee, Wisconsin. And I'm trying to condense my story to where the police started looking into my drug dealing business. I was living with a girl I didn't love. I had needle marks up and down my arms from shooting cocaine, and I was miserable. And I found a tract in the gutter in Milwaukee, Wisconsin. And a tract is a piece of paper, and there was a light shining on it. I was walking down the street and I saw this piece of paper. There was a light shining on it. I went and picked it up. And the paper said, if you ever want a new start in your life, write all the things down on this on a piece of paper that you're sorry for. Get down on your knees, ask for forgiveness, and ask Jesus to come into your life. And so I crumpled up the paper and threw it away and kept on walking. And I was in a band called Golgotha. I was in a band called Golgotha because here's another story. These are all true stories, by the way. I came out of a drug deal, and there were two guys waiting for me. They were all dressed in black, and they looked like the devil incarnate. And I come out of the drug deal, and they said, God told us to wait for you here. We want to talk with you. And I said, oh, really? God told you, huh? You're waiting for me, you know. And so I said, what do you want to talk about? And they said, well, God wants you to be part of our group. And I said, well, what kind of group are you in? And they were an occult group, devil worshippers.
5: Right.
6: Yeah. And they said, they proceeded to tell me that God, their view of God, was a duality God. Everything was in duality. You had to have an active to have a passive. You had to have a positive to have a negative. You had to have a male to have a female. You had to have a good to have an evil. You have to have dark to have light. Everything was duality. And you know what? I said to myself, wow, that makes sense. Mm. You know, because I saw it and that makes sense. So to make another long story short, I joined this cult.
4: Now, you got my mind going, Don. And when I'm listening to this, are they trying to make a case that Satan is just an aspect of God, that this is this duality?
6: Exactly, Doc. Yeah, exactly. You hit the nail on the head. You had to have a Satan in order to have a good God. You had to have a bad guy in order to have a good guy. And now this is the age of Aquarius. This is the age of Aquarius, you know, the moon is in the seventh house, and Jupiter aligns with Mars, and peace will guide the planet. Well, these guys were saying that's over with now, and the dark side is going to rise. And I believed it. I took it a hook, line, and sinker and started studying magic.
4: So I know we're going to hear that this is not where your story ends. But it is amazing to see how, you know, from my vantage point, I mean, there's a time in my life where I didn't think there was a real devil. I actually do think there is such an individual. But for those who just think there's evil or something in the universe, I would just say, I'm listening to your story, and I'm saying, well, boy, just like this arch deceiver, he's going to try to get you to think that he's really, you know, on God's side. And they've got you in this band. I'm very interested in the name of the band, Golgotha. Those individuals who are tuning in know that Golgotha is a name for the place where Jesus was crucified, also known as Calvary. We're going to get there in the next segment. We are hearing an amazing story, aren't we, Joni?
5: Oh, man, so amazing.
4: We got a whole lot more to come. We do have to step away briefly. Our guest is Don Krimmer. He's a substance abuse counselor on the Navajo Nation right now. He's sharing his story, how he ended up helping people get away from drugs, starting as a drug dealer, drug user, now helping people get off. It's an amazing story. Stay by. We've got a lot more coming up in today's episode.
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4: Welcome back to American Indian and Alaska Native Living. I'm Dr. David DeRose with my co-host, Dr. Joni Bakavoy. Joni, we have really been on an amazing journey already in this show. For those who have not been with us from the top of the hour, Don Krimmer is our guest. He's a substance abuse counselor on the Navajo Nation. Joni, what has resonated most with you about his story as we get back into it?
5: Well, what's resonated the most is just that he has had a crazy past. And, you know, it kind of stood out about that track when it had a light on it and told him how to, what he should do to change his life. So I have a feeling that that had a little bit of an impact on him. I'm interested in that. And then also interested in what was happening when those people came up to his band and they wanted to talk to him and invite him to kind of join the occult.
4: Yeah, so let's go back to that, Don, where you shared about two individuals dressed in black. I mean, to me, as we were telling the story, I thought these guys were going to attack you. You just, you know, completed a drug deal. And they tell you instead to tell us again how that played out. What did they say they wanted from you?
6: Well, they wanted me to study with them magic out of the big book of magic. Doc, you were really right. There is a personal devil. There is a being called a devil, and he is evil incarnate. I'm here to tell you. But what they wanted was to start something in Milwaukee, a church of the devil in Milwaukee, which eventually we did. And I became the vice president of the Church of the Devil in Milwaukee, a legal church. And we played music, and we were investigated by the Church of Satan in California. We didn't become a part of that because I was a drug dealer and they didn't want anything to do with drugs. But I studied the occult, became the vice president. We astral projected. We had rituals that brought beings in from the other world. I was building a castle on the astral plane.
4: Now, you're mentioning all these terms. I mean, some people may be familiar with them, but I think most people can understand the concept of bringing in beings from the other world. From your perspective today, were you actually bringing back people from the dead?
6: Not bringing back people, but entities, demons.
4: Mm.
6: Yeah, not. I don't think you can bring people back from the dead. I think once you're dead, you're dead. You're asleep. But we were bringing in entities. The group, these guys that I was involved with, they were a much higher level than I was in the occult. And they had this idea that if they could get 12 devotees, they call them, 12 individuals to form this group, they would have enough power to bring in the end of the world, is what they were thinking about. Yeah.
4: Wow.
6: Yeah. They were way out there. And thank God he delivered me from that. Thank God. Yeah.
4: That's what we want to hear. We want to hear where this goes because we know that's not the end of the story.
6: Yeah. So here's what happened. I threw that paper in the deal. Yeah, Jesus. I was wearing an upside down crucifix at that time. I hated Jesus. I hated the Bible. I thought it was a dead book. I thought Jesus was not even a real person. And as a matter of fact, when these leaders of the occult heard the name of Jesus, they would hiss like a snake. Somebody would say Jesus and they go like they would hiss. They were way out there, Doc. Way, I never got that far out, but they were way out there. Anyway, so the police were zooming in on my drug dealing business. They were sending informants in. I was living with somebody I didn't love. I was doing drugs like they were free for me. And I got to narrow this down, but I got on my knees. I got on my knees one day when everything looked the bleakest, and I said, I wrote all the stuff down on a piece of paper that I felt like I was sorry for. I hurt this person. I stole that. You know, drug alcoholics and addicts, we do dirty stuff. I was sorry for a lot of that stuff. Anyway, I got on my knees, asked Jesus into my life, and there in the third floor apartment in Milwaukee, Wisconsin, I had a born-again experience. And it didn't change me 100%, but it changed the direction of my life.
12: Hmm.
6: I had two houses at that time. I had an occult house, a temple, and a dealing house. And I guess we'll get to that.
5: Yeah. I don't know. That just, you know, what you're talking about is powerful. And it's interesting. What brought you to that decision? Because that's what I wondered the most. So I haven't told you this, but I actually grew up in Africa and I saw the devil in the raw. And I knew from a young child that there was a devil and there was a God. So hearing you talk about this, I get a little bit of chills because the devil is powerful. But what this shows me is God is more powerful. So, you know, what brought you to that decision? To me, that's so powerful.
6: Yes. And thank God there is something more powerful than evil, because, you know, lots of times we see I don't know if it's easier to see the evil that's going on around us, but there is a lot of evil going on around us. Thank God there is something more powerful than the evil that's going on around us. And here's what happened to me. I had two homes. I had an occult temple and a dealing place. And when my girlfriend came home, I told her what had happened, that God came into my life and changed my life, Creator God. And she said, oh, yeah, sure. And I said, no, I can't live here no more. I can't deal drugs no more. I can't do this anymore. God is helping me to change my life. So I left and I went to the occult house. It had purple carpets and black walls and stations where different idols were, where people could come and pray. I was living with another magician. We called ourselves magicians because we were studying magic. And he saw what had happened to me, and he said, oh, yeah, sure, you'll be back. I said, no, I can't live here no more. I'm leaving in the morning. So I went to bed, my room, and he went to his room. And I fell asleep. In about 3 or 4 hours, I woke to the smell of sulfur in the room. And there, standing at the head of my bed, was a being. He had the body of a man, but the head of a wolf. And he was pure evil, and his mouth was open. He was drooling, and he was communicating to me, you're mine. You did the ritual. You gave your life to me. You signed the paper. You gave your life to the earth and the water and the air. And I forget what the other one was. In your mind, I'm not letting you go. I was stone cold petrified. And all I could think about was the word came into my mind, the Bible, the Bible, the Bible. Somebody had given me a Bible.
5: Oh.
6: And I said, I'm not yours anymore. I gave my life to the Lord Jesus. If you got a problem with that, you got to go talk to him. True story. True story. And it left my room in a flash. And he went into my buddy's room. And I got up. I got dressed. I'm all freaked out. You know, I'm getting out of here. I come into the kitchen. My buddy comes out of his room. He's white as a ghost. I said, Steve, man, what happened to you? He says, there's a being in my room. And I took my magic chalice, my magic dagger, my magic wand, and I cast spells, but he won't leave. I said, well, he was just in my room, and I told him about Jesus, and he left me. Let's get out of here. So we both left that night. I went home to my parents. Thank God for parents. They'll take you back whenever, you know, they just love you so much. They just took me back, you know. I started a whole new life. Got Jesus and me started a whole new life. Yeah. And there is a devil. I call it hand-to-hand combat with the devil. Sometimes you're in hand-to-hand combat. You're so close. And especially if you're doing drugs and alcohol and you're trying to get out, that's hand-to-hand combat with the devil. And thank God we've got a captain, you know, that will help us. Yeah.
5: Well, and I love what you said about how you had to leave. You had to leave all that and go somewhere else because, you know, that evil was there. And I know other people probably face the same thing. And sometimes, you know, that is what has to happen. You know, you make that decision and then you need to leave and then start a new life. I mean, this is exciting.
4: It really is an amazing story. Now, you definitely raised the question, though, in our minds, Don, and what happened to Steve? Did I mean,

0: doing too good. So she told me about where he lived. I prayed about it. God showed me where he lived. I walked up, knocked on the door. And I don't know, you guys have probably never been in a motorcycle den, but a den is where the motorcycle guys drive their motorcycles up into the house and they
1: Oh
0: park them in
1: my.
0: the front room because people, there are other motorcycle guys that steal their motorcycles. But anyway, I knocked on the door. I said, "Is my buddy Steve here?" They said, "Yeah, he's over there." I went and here's my buddy Steve. He's passed out on a nasty mattress in a little closet, and on the wall was in red lipstick, Red Drum. Do you know what Red Drum is?
1: No.
0: That's
1: No
0: murder
1: idea.
0: spelled backwards.
1: We are really right on the edge of our seats. I'm sure many of you, our listeners, are as well, unless you're walking or unless you're doing some work around the house. But Red Drum, I never heard this. We're interested to learn about the significance of this backwards phrase written in lipstick. We're hearing the story of Don Krimmer. He's a substance abuse counselor now on the Navajo Nation, making a difference in the lives of First Nation peoples. We have got to hear more of this story, Don. We have to step away, though, just briefly. Dr. Joni Bakavoy and I, your hosts on American Indian and Alaska Native Living. 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
1: Welcome back to American Indian and Alaska Native Living. You're in the second half of an amazing show where we're hearing the life story of Don Krimmer. Joni, you and I have really been engaged with this show. I know our listeners have as well. But some of them are wondering about where Don is at today, how they can reach him. Joni, have you connected those dots yet?
7: I don't have that information, so I'll just ask Don. Can you give us like how people can contact you?
0: Yeah, thank you, Joni. That's important because I'm on the Navajo Nation. I'm here on my own dime kind of thing, you know. I have a burden to help my Native American brothers and sisters. I've been here about 12 years, and we've seen fantastic miracles happen when people surrender to the 12-step program with a creative

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1: 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If I go there, can I reach out directly to you if I say, hey, I'm on the Navajo Nation? 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
0: 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I even have my phone number on there. If somebody wants help, I want them to know that they can have help right now. Last night, I helped get into a treatment center, a Navajo guy who was really a bad alcoholic, bless his heart. But you go on the line. Also, I'd like to let people know if they go to prettylittlebutterfly.com. It has all the stories on it, my recovery stories on it. It has all my music on it. I've got a DVD and a video called Time Has Come. It's a beautiful musical Bible study. It has all the stories about how we started, Jesus and me, how Recovery Time Radio started, my own recovery story. That's called prettylittlebutterfly.com, all small.
2: So that is really an interesting kind of title, Pretty Little Butterfly. I'm sure there's a story there too.
0: Oh, yeah. But the story is, can I tell it real quick?
2: Yes, yes.
0: The great creator God says, gave us an object lesson, and it is a caterpillar that crawls into a cocoon, and after a period of time, he flies out a beautiful butterfly. That's what happens to drug addicts and alcoholics when they get into the 12-step program. They crawl into a cocoon. It takes a while, 12 steps, but if they surrender to the 12-step program, they work the program, after a period of time, they will become a whole new person, a whole new creation, a beautiful butterfly, pretty little butterfly.
2: I love that.
0: There's a girl, I wrote a song called the Butterfly Song. It's on Pretty Little Butterfly as well.
1: 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Actually, I think that's what actually brought us together, right, Don? Wasn't that
0: yes.
1: the connection?
0: Yes, sir.
1: So we're making arrangements for Don to be able to carry our show on his 24/7 network, recoverytimeradio.com, but then also prettylittlebutterfly.com, and they can get access to all these amazing testimonies, your own testimony, music. I just have one other question before we get back to your story, and that is folks are hearing about your amazing work, and they're saying, is there a way to help you? What if there's someone tuning in today says, hey, I'd like to help your ministry. Are you a nonprofit, a 501c3 corporation, or how does that work?
0: Well, I've had people try to get me to do that. I just don't trust the government. And the 501c3, you're linking to the government. And so I have resisted that. And the Lord, the great creator God, has provided me with people that want to help. They've sent me money, they've given me gifts, and they don't care about if it's not, they're not getting a tax deduction or whatever. One lady gave me a bunch of money, and she said, just go help my Native American brothers and sisters. That's all she said. And it was a chunk of money. And for this recovering drug addict and alcoholic to have a bunch of money, that's a miracle. Because in times past, money was a trigger for me. If I had money, I thought it was extra. I'd go use it for drugs. That's the farthest thing from my mind right now.
1: Wonderful.
0: So if somebody wants to help, be assured, rest assured, the money is going to go to helping Native Americans get off of drugs and alcohol so they can get their minds cleared so they can be valuable members of society.
1: Wonderful, wonderful. We got to go back to your story, though. So you've been telling your story. You're in this occult house. The Creator God gets your attention. You turn away from your sinful life. Jesus comes into your heart, and you leave also this occult house with your friend Steve. Years later, you told us that the Creator impressed you to go back and find Steve. We were at the point in the story where he's living with a motorcycle gang. He's in a little closet laying on some semblance of a bed, and on the wall is written, tell us again, what was written on the wall in lipstick?
0: On the wall in lipstick was the word Red Drum, and Red Drum is murder spelled backwards. I have no idea who put it there. The bikers would make fun of my buddy. They'd put shaving cream in his hand while he was passed out. They'd tickle his beard, and then when he would go to scratch his face, he'd put shaving cream all over it. And my heart broke, because here's my, my buddy. I loved him. And I believe this is the start of my realizing that God had a plan for my life, like he told me many, many, many, many years ago. And it was to help another alcoholic and drug addict. Make a long story short, the next day I brought him some wholesome food. The next day I started telling him about recovery. The next day he wanted to go to church with me. We took him to church. He threw up in the church. The dear church people just took it in stride. And then he got sober. I got him into a treatment program. He fell in love with God, Jesus, and he never had another drink since then.
1: Amazing.
0: Yeah, and years later, he came up to me on a street corner out of nowhere, and he kissed me on my cheek. Now, I don't like getting kissed on the cheek by guys, but he kissed me on the cheek, and there was an electric shock that started at my feet and rose all the way up to my head, and it was the most beautiful feeling that I ever felt. I've done all kinds of drugs, nothing compared to this, and he said, thank you for coming to get me.
1: Wow.
0: Got out of the occult, got a higher power, Jesus, into his life, married a beautiful girl, Christian girl, had a beautiful life, died in the Lord.
1: Wow.
0: And and God spoke to me. He said, this is what I want you to do. And that's what I've been doing since. So I was born again. You know, I had a born again experience, but you know, Satan is a liar and a deceiver and a murderer from the beginning. But what he did say was, I'm not going to let you go that easy. And I think that's what happened. Because I, even though I stopped all drugs and all kinds of stuff, the occult got away, I had a huge difficulty getting away from cocaine and wild women. And that followed me for years, even while I was a Christian, even while I was going to church, even when I was struggling. And it took years and years and years. And finally, I stumbled into the 12-step program by going to the Veterans Administration in Milwaukee, Wisconsin. And I was surrounded by other veterans who had PTSD like me from the war. And we had to learn how to deal with the war issues.
2: You know, I so appreciate this part of your story, because I think that gives me hope, gives others hope, because sometimes, you know, you hear these wonderful testimonies and people are changed and everything is great. But I think most of our stories are similar to yours, where it takes time. It's that daily walk with our Creator God that makes a difference. So thank you for sharing that part.
0: Yeah, exactly, Joni.
1: So we've really got to get fast forward, because you brought us through like 20 years or something of following Jesus, but struggling still. And like Joni said, this ongoing, you know, life of faith, but still challenged by temptation. All of us face that. Somehow in this whole narrative, you end up becoming a substance abuse counselor and then ultimately end up on the Navajo Nation. How does this all come together?
0: Yes, you know, I was going to treatment centers. I went to 5 different treatment centers through years, and I learned more and more about the 12-step program. And the wonderful 12-step program, it gives drug addicts and alcoholics like me a method to deal with the wreckage of our past. And part of the wreckage of my past was Vietnam. I had it messed me up. And so the fourth step and the fifth step in the 12-step program tells us to make a searching and fearless moral inventory of ourselves. We look at ourselves for the first time in our whole lives, and we write all the things down on a piece of paper that made us the people we are now, positive and negative. And we get a sponsor that helps us. Anyway, I did that, and I made peace with the Vietnam thing. And then the great creator God allowed me to go to school, paid for me to go to school through the state of
2: Wow.
0: Wisconsin. And on the
2: Wow.
0: Navajo Nation, they have plans like that as well. Once you get sober, they'll send you back to school. Well, anyway, I went back to school for medical assisting, and it took 2 years. It's a 18-month course, but it took 2 years for me to get an associate degree in medical assisting. And I went and I worked in hospitals for a while, but I didn't like touching people for some reason. You know, when you're in the medical profession, you have to give
2: Yep.
0: people blood pressures and take blood and interact with them physically. And I just didn't like to do that. But then I had an opportunity to work in a treatment center, and I found where I fit. So I got out of the medical field, got into the treatment center field, and became a technician, where I gave classes on the 12 steps and helped people, sponsored people, and I did that for 3 or 4 years. I went from one to another, kept on progressing. And the next one, I went to Waukesha Memorial Hospital in Wisconsin, and they made me an assistant counselor. And then I got the call to go to the Navajo Nation. I never got to be a licensed chemical dependency counselor, but I became a counselor all the same.
1: This is an amazing story. We are so excited about your life trajectory, Don, and how you're making a difference in the lives of First Nation peoples right there on the Navajo Nation. We have to step away just briefly. When we come back, we'll give that contact information again for Don, where you can learn more about him, learn more about the people whose lives he's been touching, people he's had the privilege of meeting there on the Navajo Nation. Some amazing stories that will give you courage. We'll talk about that when we come back. Then we want to make sure that you all know how that you can connect with Don and others like him. We'll be giving you those resources also. I'm Dr. David DeRose. I am your host, my co-host, Dr. Joni Bakavoy. One final segment in today's show. It's coming up right after these messages. Please stay tuned. A lot more practical information to come.
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1: Welcome back to American Indian and Alaska Native Living. We're in our final segment of today's show. I'm Dr. David DeRose, my co-host, Dr. Joni Bakavoy. And Joni, I promised as we stepped away just briefly that when we came back, we'd let folks know how they can connect with Don, learn more about his aspects of ministry. Tell us what kind of contact information that we've got.
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0: Okay. 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The other is an internet address. It's called prettylittlebutterfly.com, and it has my recovery story and their pictures. It has the music of Time Is Come. I believe we're living in the last days of this earth's history. But I also like to give you my business phone number. It is 830-383-4224. You could call me there, especially if you want to help or you know an alcoholic that needs help.
1: Now, that went by pretty quickly. So let me tell you what I wrote down. You make sure I've got it correct. I've got an area code of 830.
0: Yes.
1: Is that a Navajo Nation area code?
0: No, that's a Texas phone number. It's a cell phone.
1: Okay, so 830 is the area code. Then 383?
0: Correct.
1: 4224?
0: Correct. That's my phone number that I want people to call me so I can be of further assistance of Native Americans.
1: Okay.
0: And by the way, the plans for Recovery Time Radio is to reach all the Native American tribes. There's 573 Native American tribes. I'd like to reach them all eventually with Recovery Time Radio.
1: So you're speaking of the federally recognized tribes, I'm assuming. There's
0: a whole bunch right.
1: more than that, right, Joni?
0: Yeah, I guess so.
2: Yeah, I think there's 575 now.
0: Yeah.
2: There's a lot.
1: Okay. I want to make sure we've got this contact information out. So I've got written down recoverytimeradio.com, 24/7 programming, especially focused on the recovery work that you do, but you're expanding that, other health things. You're going to be bringing American Indian and Alaska Native Living Radio.
0: Definitely.
1: Okay, we got that down. Then we've got prettylittlebutterfly.com, your story. Other people's stories, recovery stories, encouraging messaging. That's what I've heard. I've never been there, so I'm just listening to it. Have I got it right?
0: Yes, that's right.
1: Okay. And then the phone number. Joni, did you get the phone number down?
2: I did. The phone number is 830-383-4224. 830-383-4224. And that's the business number that people can contact you at.
0: Yes. Thank you, Joni.
1: Joni, I know we stepped away from the story. You and I both had some questions at the break we were talking about. Why don't you bring us back to Don's story?
2: I have to tell you, I had tears in my eyes the way you connected back with your buddy and then kind of what changed in his life. But as we were kind of finishing that up, you mentioned something about a call to the Navajo Nation. And I would love to hear more about that and how that occurred, because I know you're not Navajo, but you have this great connection and you have been making such a difference. So could you tell us a little bit about that?
0: Yes, thank you, Joni. It was a fantastic experience. I believe one of the main purposes in life is to know which way God is going, Creator God, and go with Him. Because if you go with Him, everything is going to work out. So I was living in Texas. I was clean and sober for a while. And somebody called the church member where I was going to church and asked them if they would come to the Navajo Nation and build a greenhouse. Well, the lady couldn't do it. She was kind of elderly, but she asked me if I would be interested in doing it. And I said, go to the Navajo Nation. I didn't know anything about Native Americans. I didn't know anything about the Navajos. I didn't know anything. But I got 12 people in the church to take a van midwinter, right after Christmas we left. We drove all the way through a snowstorm to the Navajo Nation. They built a greenhouse, and the pastor of the Navajo Nation heard that I was helping people get off of drugs and alcohol. He asked me if I would talk to some of his church people that were drinking and drugging. And I said, well, sure. So for the 5 days we were there, I had classes and told people about the 12-step program, told people about how Creator God loves them, doesn't want them to drink and drug. There was a way out, and they loved what I had to say. And on the way back to Texas, the pastor called and said, Don, we have a big problem here in the Navajo Nation. We don't know how to help drug addicts and alcoholics. We give them money. We give them a place to stay, but they just keep drinking and drugging. Would you come back and help? And, you know, I'm driving the van, you know, and I'm thinking, oh, man, you know, it was cold. I'm from Texas. I got it made in Texas is the land of milk and money. You know, everything is good, everything. And I said, well, Pastor, I'll pray about it and counsel. The book from heaven says in a multitude of counselors, there's safety. So I talked to my sponsor. I talked to my church people, and God said, Don, go back. Or they through my counselors, but don't go back forever. Go back for a couple months, see what's going on. I went back for 2 months, make a long story short. And in 2 months, 15 people died that I knew about. It was midwinter. They drank and they stumbled out into the wilderness and they froze to death. They committed suicide. They overdosed. They got drunk and did stupid stuff and killed them, ran out in front of cars, died in fires, passed out. And it was overwhelming. I couldn't believe it. I'd been around, you know, some, but this was overwhelming. And God said, Don, you know how to stay sober. You got to go back and help. So I packed everything up and went back for 6 months. And that's a whole nother story about what God did. God is just waiting for people to show up, suit up, and say, well, God, what do you want me to do? I got money, I'll give the money. I got time, I'll give my time. I got my life, I'll give my life. What do you want me to do, God? And, you know, I'm nobody, listener friends. I'm a nobody. I'm a grateful, recovering drug addict and alcoholic. But God has delivered me, and he gave me purpose in life. And my purpose in life, I believe, is to help another struggling alcoholic and addict just like me. They will listen to me when they won't listen to a doctor, or a priest, or a pastor, or their family. They'll listen to another recovering drug addict and alcoholic. There's power in our testimonies. That's why I made all those interviews. I got 30 or more interviews on the radio 24/7.
2: Oh, man, I love this, you know, because I want to be sharing this too with my relatives and with others that I get to work with in the Native community, because to me, this is so powerful, because sharing stories of recovery where you see the intervention and you see how Creator God can use us. It's powerful. Thank you so much for sharing that.
0: Yes, thank you. I was just thinking about the interviews. They're on from 12 midnight to 6 a.m. and from 12 p.m. to 6 p.m., 24/7. And they're one miracle story, Native American stories. I did interview some of my other friends, but most of them are Native American. They are powerful how the Native American person was down in the dumps, homeless, helpless. Everybody ran them off because they would steal. But then they told their story about recovery.
1: Okay, so I want to make sure I've got this right. I've got down recoverytimeradio.com.
0: Yes.
1: If I can't sleep, I mean, you're giving us mountain time, I'm assuming.
0: Definitely, definitely. If you can't sleep out there, radio listener, listen to a recovery story, 12 midnight to 6 a.m.
1: This is mountain time because you're in mountain time. So it's,
0: yes,
1: I'm on
0: yes.
1: the East Coast. So from 2 a.m. to 8 a.m., I can listen to the recovery stories from 12 midnight to 6 a.m.
0: I'm not sure how that goes. I think it might be midnight, even your time.
1: Oh, really?
0: Sure.
1: Okay. Okay. Well,
0: I guess you have to try that.
1: We'll try it out. But then the other aspect to this is I can catch it during the day too.
0: Definitely. From 12 p.m. to 6 p.m.
1: To 6 p.m. Okay. Yeah. So folks can check it out. I'm sure if you tune in around 3 p.m., whatever time zone you're in the U.S., you get the Well, yeah. Maybe not California. Go ahead, Joni.
2: So, Don, I want to hear the rest of the story.
1: I think every one of us, Don, want to hear the rest of the story. And unfortunately, our time is just about gone for today's episode. We're going to have you back if you allow us to do that.
0: Oh, please. I would love to tell the rest of the story is amazing because of the miracles that happen.
1: No, we want to hear all that. If you can't wait to our next episode, you want to hear more from Don. Again, he gave us his contact information. If you didn't catch it already, recoverytimeradio.com, prettylittlebutterfly.com, and the phone number 830-383-4224. We do have to leave. Don, thank you so very much.
0: Well, thank you, Doc. This is a great opportunity. I love talking about recovery, as you can tell. And I love talking about the great Creator God because He's behind the whole thing.
1: And Joni, thank you so very much for helping us through this dialogue.
2: My pleasure. Such an honor.
1: And to all of you, our listeners, thank you so much for joining us today. As always, I'm Dr. David DeRose, wishing you the very best of health.
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1: Well, hey.
0: About 3 minutes past 12 noon, I'm John, and this is Paula Today for Thursday, May 14th, 2026. At Tuesday's Temecula Valley School Board meeting, the mother of one of the water polo team members at Temecula Valley High made fun of by two members of the school board lashed out, calling for their resignations. The team coach also said in a statement he was highly disappointed in the board and their comments about the team members looking like Chippendales dancers. She became aware of the board president Joseph Komorowski and member Jennifer Wiersma's comments after being alerted to a social media post 2 weeks earlier. Though the post was removed and both board members tried to explain the way around the comments, Instagram responders continued to be critical of the board members. The comments to the board last Tuesday night at the school board meeting did not result in responses at that time, both board members wanting to speak to lawyers first. In that same meeting, the Temecula School Board has approved layoffs for 7 district teachers and other employees for the upcoming school year. 30 preliminary layoff notices had already been sent out. Construction on major rail projects in Del Mar and Carlsbad will close the Coastal Rail Corridor this weekend. Service will resume in time for the Monday morning commute. Temecula flower fields are benefiting from the mild spring weather we've been having. The fields will remain open an extra couple of weeks. Beautiful spring weather in Paula through the weekend, warming into the upper 80s by Tuesday. The full forecast is coming up at the end of the news.
2: This is National Native News. I'm Jill Freitas. A mining company has backed down over a legal dispute connected to a standoff over mining at the sacred Black Hills site, Page Law. And many are chalking this in the win column for opposition, though many contend work is not yet finished. CJ Keen has more.
3: After the explosion of popular support and a courtroom battle, the company behind the proposed exploratory mining project has dropped the effort. For Lilius Jarding, the executive director of the Black Hills Clean Water Alliance, it represents what can be accomplished when several organizations focus on a single goal.
4: Of course, water is an issue wherever a person lives. We all need the right to clean, plentiful water. Great deal of respect for the power of alliances and coalitions.
3: Many other organizations rose in opposition to the proposed mining, including Indian Collective, a Rapid City Indigenous advocacy nonprofit, the Oglala Lakota Nation Youth Council, 9 local tribes, and many community members. Wezipa Garriott, the president at Indian Collective, says it's a feeling of victory.
5: With the result, it shows the power of community organizing, coordination, direct action in conjunction with legal action.
3: Garriott says distant issues involving watershed, treaty rights, and indigenous affairs are a matter every American should have a vested interest in.
5: If you believe in the Constitution, then you are required to believe in Indian treaties, and you have a ethical, moral, and legal duty to work towards honoring Indian treaties. Every single one of us has a duty to protect clean drinking water and a human right to clean drinking water. I think from a larger moral standpoint, an injustice to one is an injustice to all.
3: Garriott estimates there are still well over a dozen mining claims in the Black Hills that he and other mining opponents are monitoring. For National Native News, I'm CJ Keen in Rapid City.
2: Earlier this week, Alaska lawmakers unanimously passed a resolution supporting Alaska Native Corporation's role in a federal contracting program amid growing scrutiny and concerns from Native contractors. The Alaska Desk's Aliona Naiden reports.
6: Alaska legislators passed a joint resolution supporting Native participation in federal contracting through the 8A Business Development Program. The program allows disadvantaged individuals, tribes, and Alaska Native corporations to compete for federal contracts. Haven Harris is the Senior Vice President of Growth and Strategy at Bering Straits Native Corporation and says those contracts are crucial for his organization.
7: We were able to give out a record dividend last year. We gave out our first special dividend ever just a month ago, and it's all because of the benefits of federal contracting for us.
6: For Alaska Native corporations, federal contracts are often their primary source of revenue and help pay dividends to shareholders and support services in their communities. But over the past year, the program has faced increased scrutiny. Native contractors say they're concerned that the government is awarding fewer contracts and has not been accepting new applications into the program. Harris is also a board co-chair of Native American Contractors Association. He says that in the past year,
7: 8A contracts have been getting awarded at a lesser rate than they were previously.
6: Harris says no new businesses have been accepted into the program since August of last year. The Native American Contractors Association and about 50 other Native organizations signed a letter to the federal government earlier this month and asked it to resume a timely review of applications. Alaska's congressional delegation and Governor Mike Dunleavy have signaled their support toward the program. Harris says the legislature's joint resolution is also a helpful step. In Anchorage, I am Alena Naidin.
2: And I'm Jill Freitas.
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0: 10 minutes after the hour, this is Paula Today on Res Radio 91.3. Looking at traffic, there is an accident on Paula Temecula Road. That's going to be at about Aruba Road. It was reported just after 12 noon. No details on that. Everything else moving pretty smoothly on the major local highways and freeways. No problems to report.
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0: In the NBA playoffs, the Cavaliers beat the Pistons 117-113 in overtime last night. No games tonight. Tomorrow, Detroit is at Cleveland at 4 on Prime Video with the Cavs leading 3-2. Spurs are at Minnesota at 6:30 with San Antonio leading 3-2. In the NHL playoffs, Colorado retired the Wild 4-1 with a 4-3 overtime win last night in Denver. Tonight, it's Montreal at Buffalo at 4 on TNT with that series tied at 2. And at 6:30, Vegas at Anaheim with the Golden Knights leading 3-2. In Major League Baseball, Padres beat the Brewers in Milwaukee 3-1. Gavin Sheets knocked in all three of the Padres' runs with a homer in the top of the ninth. Dodgers shut out the visiting Giants 4-0. Shohei Ohtani got the win for his 7 innings pitch, striking out 8, walking 2, and allowing 4 hits. Cleveland topped the Angels 4-2. Seattle's Cal Raleigh had the league's longest current hitless streak going into Tuesday's game in Houston, so on the advice of a teammate, he showered in full uniform after Monday night's game. It apparently worked. He had 2 singles in Tuesday's 10-2 rout of the Astros, his first hits since April 27th. No word on whether he'll continue to the shower ritual or if just the one time washed off all the bad juju. In the minors, Lake Elsinore Storm shut out the visiting Rancho Cucamonga Quakes 4-0 last night. Game 3 of 6 is at home tonight. In the NFL, with the full 2026 schedule coming out later today, it's been announced that the NFL's first Thanksgiving Eve game will be Green Bay at the LA Rams on November 25th at 8 p.m. It'll be streamed on Netflix. The platform will also stream the next NFL Honors Show during Super Bowl week, announcing the year's NFL Individual Award winners and Pro Football Hall inductees. Netflix will also televise the Week 1 game between the Rams and 49ers in Melbourne, Australia, Thursday, September 10th. In Major League Soccer, last night, Galaxy lost 3-1 at Kansas City. LAFC lost 2-1 at St. Louis. Meanwhile, San Diego FC routed Austin FC 5-0 at Snapdragon Stadium. In golf, the PGA Championship teed off this morning at Newton Square, Pennsylvania. Scottie Scheffler, the defending champion, with half the field still on the course, 4 international golfers were tied at 3 under par 67 into the clubhouse. Local high school sports, Great Oak Varsity Baseball hosting CIF Division II Round 1 today at 3:15. For Fallbrook, Varsity Baseball, softball, hosting Escondido at 4, and Valley Center Swimming at the CIF State Prelims today in Fresno. In business, as of midday trading on Wall Street, stocks were up. The Dow and S&P 500 each gained about 0.6%, NASDAQ up 0.2%. Gold traded $19.80 lower on the COMEX at $4,686.90 an ounce. West Texas Intermediate Crude Oil Futures up 26 cents at $101.28 a barrel. President Trump was quick to report that negotiations in China have led to an agreement for that country to buy 200 Boeing aircraft. Market analysts had expected more, maybe as many as 500. It's been nearly a decade since Boeing won a Chinese order for aircraft over European competitor Airbus. The president's choice to become the new chairman of the Federal Reserve, Kevin Warsh, was confirmed by the Senate yesterday. Trump had consistently attacked current Fed chair Jerome Powell, whom he appointed in his first term, for not lowering interest rates, which he thinks will boost the economy. In an unusual move, Powell had said he will remain on the Federal Reserve Board through the end of his term in 2028. The unusual move could make it more difficult for Warsh to convince the rest of the board to lower rates, a move that seems even less likely in the face of rising inflation. Honda today posted its first annual loss in the 70 years the company's been publicly traded, and it was electric vehicles that did it. Although the high price of oil is causing people to once again be interested in EVs, Honda had to take a big write-off on the $9 billion it spent to restructure its electric vehicle business in the face of weaker-than-expected consumer demand the last several years. The company is scrapping its goal of having EVs make up one-fifth of new car sales by 2030, as well as targeting a full shift to electric or fuel cell vehicles by 2040. Honda is also suspending indefinitely its plans to invest $11 billion to produce EVs and batteries in Canada. The company's bright spot right now is booming motorcycle business in Brazil and India. Biogen will advance an experimental Alzheimer's disease drug to late-stage testing in spite of disappointing results in its Stage 2 trial. The drug targets the protein tau, which is associated with the memory-robbing disease. It's been shown to slow cognitive decline at its lowest dose, but failed to show better response at higher doses. Two existing Alzheimer's drugs already on the market target a different protein called amyloid. Rival drug maker Eli Lilly is also studying drugs that target tau. 1 year short of its 100th birthday, Kool-Aid is launching a line of electrolyte packets with no artificial dyes or sugar to help reverse slumping sales of its iconic brand. The new hydration product is part of parent company Kraft Heinz's broader plan of modernizing and taking advantage of the exploding U.S. market for powdered drink concentrates. A lot of that has been single-serve electrolyte sticks. Competitors include Gatorade and Propel. Kraft Heinz research shows many consumers find many current offerings of electrolyte drinks to be too salty or bitter. Kool-Aid Hydration will be marketed at $4.99 for six concentrate sticks. That's several dollars less than the same thing from Gatorade and Liquid IV. It also targets younger adults with the Kool-Aid brand. At 15 minutes after the hour, here's today's Consumer Report from ConsumerAffairs.com.
12: U.S. household debt rose by $18 billion in the first quarter of the year to a record $18.8 trillion, according to the Federal Reserve Bank of New York. Credit card balances actually declined, while mortgage, auto loan, and home equity borrowing all increased. Consumer advocates have stepped up efforts to stop scam ads on social media. Recent lawsuits have targeted the parent company of Facebook and Instagram, claiming the social media giant doesn't do enough to block scammers from placing fraudulent ads that victimize older consumers. PharmaCal has recalled one lot of MG217 multi-symptom treatment cream and skin protectant eczema cream after testing found contamination with a bacteria that causes staph infections. The cream was sold nationwide through retail outlets and online sellers. 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
0: The cruise ship outbreak of hantavirus has people worried about another global health scare. Experts are saying there's little to fear about another pandemic, but it does raise concerns over how well-equipped the U.S. is to respond to infectious disease threats. On Tuesday, the World Health Organization reported 11 cases linked to the shipboard outbreak. 9 were confirmed, including 3 deaths. As of yesterday, no Americans have tested positive. Other passengers are being monitored, including 18 in the U.S., in Omaha and Atlanta. A few others not connected with the cruise are being evaluated for possible exposure in several states. There's no treatment for hantavirus, but shares in Moderna rallied 12% recently on news that it was conducting early research on a vaccine to protect against it. Unlike COVID-19, the specific Andes strain of hantavirus does not easily spread between people, so widespread infection is unlikely. The Andes strain is the only one that can spread from human to human. Health experts say there could be an additional cases, but most will be among passengers from that ship because hantavirus has a long incubation period. With the closing of the window for competitive exhibit entries at this year's San Diego County Fair, there's been an overall 1/3 increase in participants compared with 2025. Leading that increase is woodworking, with half again as more entries this year as last. There are 38% more photography entries, 44% more fine art participants, and 24% more home arts entries. Competing for the blue ribbon at the San Diego County Fair has been a tradition since the first fair back in 1880. It's one of the main draws at the fair, which opens up this year on June 10th. This year's theme, Once Upon a Fair, celebrates the joy of reading, storytelling, and imagination. Res Radio's Eric Ortega will be broadcasting live from the Fair's Del Mar Arena Sunday, June 14th for Native American Heritage Day. The remote broadcast and all Res Radio programming can be heard worldwide via live streaming. With environmental news, here are today's editions of Climate Connections, Bird Note, and the historic audio feature, Soundbeat.
13: I'm Dr. Anthony Lizowitz, and this is Climate Connections. This weekend, spectators will gather on the shore of Lake Riley in Eden Prairie, Minnesota, for the 34th Annual Solar Boat Regatta. In this competition, middle and high school students race solar-powered vessels they designed and built themselves.
14: We'll have a speed race, and then a slalom race, and then an endurance race, which is the students going around a set of buoys for an hour, and whoever gets the most laps, you know, wins that part of the race.
13: Mark Weber is with the Minnesota Renewable Energy Society, which runs the event. He says some teams convert kayaks or canoes. Others build their boats from scratch, out of fiberglass or even plywood kept afloat by milk cartons. He says the teams often get creative. One past entry was built from a jet ski, and another looked like a fireboat.
14: And so they would go and squirt water out of it and had a little hose and sirens on it.
13: All the vessels are powered by electric motors, with energy generated by solar panels on board. So he says the event gives students hands-on experience with renewable energy, electrical wiring, and boat design. And in the process, they get to have a lot of fun. Climate Connections is produced by the Yale Center for Environmental Communication. To learn more about climate change, visit climateconnections.org.
15: This is Bird Note. I'm Mark Bramhill. I adore cats, especially my own. Her name is Pigeon. But outdoor cats are one of the biggest threats to birds, killing over a billion a year in North America. 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And there are plenty of ways to make the great indoors more exciting for your cat. 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
15: 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And you can always commit to having your next cat be indoor only. 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Learn more about the difference you can make at birdnote.org.
17: Instrumentation in the past century of recorded music has been dominated by guitars, drums, horns, and more recently, keyboards and synthesizers. But some instruments have left their unique mark on the recording industry, distinguishing songs from the rest of the pack, and in some cases, establishing inextricable connections between the ear and the mind. For example, what does this song remind you of? Palm trees swaying in the breeze, pristine waters, hula dancers, etc. That's all thanks to the Hawaiian steel guitar. You're listening to the Waikiki Hawaiian Orchestra with My Hawaiian Evening Star, an Edison Blue Ambrol cylinder released in 1926. The easy, breezy sound translated into a big hit for Santo and Johnny Farina with their 1959 hit, Sleepwalk, probably one of the most popular instrumental pop songs of all time. You can see that video and learn more about the steel guitar in all its forms at soundbeat.org. Soundbeat is produced at the Belfer Audio Archive, Syracuse University Library. I'm Brett Barry.
0: We have about 37 minutes left in the trading session. Here are the numbers from Wall Street. Things are a little more positive than they were. The Dow up now 0.75%, 385 points at 50,078. S&P up 0.8%, 62 points at 7506. The NASDAQ up a full percent, 271 points at 26,673. On this day in music history, May 14, 1957, Elvis Presley was rushed to an L.A. hospital after inhaling a broken cap from one of his front teeth, which became lodged in a lung. In 1968, John Lennon and Paul McCartney appeared on The Tonight Show with guest host Joe Garagiola sitting in for Johnny Carson. The conversation included some talk about their recent dabbling in meditation and Eastern mysticism, the creation of their company AppleCore, and songwriting in general. In 1976, Keith Relf, former lead singer for the Yardbirds, was electrocuted while tuning a guitar which was not properly grounded. It happened in his West London home. His 8-year-old son found him still holding the guitar. In 1977, Leo Sayer was at number one with When I Need You, written by Albert Hammond and Carol Bayer Sager. In 1988, Led Zeppelin reunited for the Atlantic Records 40th anniversary party at Madison Square Garden with Jason Bonham, son of the late John Bonham, on drums. Other acts performing that night included Foreigner, Crosby, Stills & Nash, Genesis, Wilson Pickett, Benny King, and Emerson, Lake & Palmer. In 1993, the acoustic guitar Elvis used to make his first recordings in 1954 sold at auction for $152,000. In 1998, Frank Sinatra died at the age of 82 after suffering a heart attack. In 2015, B.B. King died in his sleep at age 89 after suffering a series of small strokes related to diabetes. Born this day in 1936, singer-songwriter Bobby Darin, whose hits included Splish Splash, Dream Lover, Mac the Knife, and Beyond the Sea. He died at age 37 from a systemic infection following a dental procedure. In 1943, Jack Bruce, best known as One Third of Cream, but also formerly with John Mayall and Manfred Mann. In 1946, Derek Leckenby, guitarist for Herman's Hermits. In 1952, leader of Talking Heads, David Byrne. In 1953, John Rutsey, drummer and founding member of Rush. In 1962, C.C. DeVille, lead guitarist for Poison. In 1963, Fabrice Morvan, one half of the German R&B duo Milli Vanilli. The pair won Best New Artist at the 1990 Grammy Awards. When they confessed they did not do any of the singing on their hit, that award was taken back. In 1971, Danny Wood from New Kids on the Block. Other celebrity anniversaries today, screenwriter, producer, and director Robert Zemeckis is 74. His credits include Forrest Gump, Who Framed Roger Rabbit, and the Back to the Future series. Actress Kate Blanchett is 57. Among those who passed, Marmaduke cartoon creator Brad Anderson was born in 1924. Character actor Richard Deacon, born this day in 1921. He played Lumpy Rutherford's father in Leave It to Beaver and Mel Cooley in The Dick Van Dyke Show. Speaking of Leave It to Beaver, Hugh Beaumont, who played Ward Cleaver, born this day in 1909. Actress Billy Burke, whose most memorable role was Good Witch Glinda in The Wizard of Oz, was born in 1885. And social media sensation Grumpy Cat died in 2019 at the age of 7. Programming on Res Radio 91.3 is made possible in part by the Pala Band of Mission Indians and donations from listeners like you. 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Pala weather, sunny with a high of 78 this afternoon, patchy night, morning low clouds and fog the next 2 days. 78 for the high again tomorrow, 79 with winds gusting up to 20 miles an hour Saturday, 76 Sunday, 82 Monday, 87 Tuesday, and 88 next Wednesday. Overnight lows about 52 tonight through Saturday night, about 49 Sunday and Monday night, 51 Tuesday night. Coming up after the community calendar, it's Sarah McConnell with Good Reason. And we're back to the music at 1 with Lynn Anderson, Chuck Berry, and the Thompson Twins. Here's today's Pala Community Calendar. The 76th Valley Center Western Days Parade is Saturday, May 23rd on Valley Center Road from Coal Grade to Lilac Roads. 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

0: HC's mobile medical unit will be in Pala at the Admin Center the third Thursday of each month from 9 a.m. to 1 p.m. for checkups, wellness screenings, hospital follow-up, and acute issues. Walk-ins are welcome. 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to the Eagles, Friday, July 10th, Walk in the Line, tribute to Johnny Cash, Saturday, July 11th, Queen Nation, tribute to Queen, Friday, July 17th, Billy Joel to Elton John, tribute, Saturday, July 18th, Zeppelin, female tribute to Led Zeppelin, and Friday, July 31st, Mama Say, tribute to Michael Jackson. The Pala Community Calendar can be heard three times daily, 7:25 in the morning, 12:25, and 5:25 in the afternoon. If you have any items for the calendar, email the details to 91.3@palatribe.com, and be sure we get that at least a week before the event. 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
1: When the days get longer, it means there's just a little more time to read. Whether you're packing fun beach reads or taking on a project book, we've got a whole lot of summer reading recommendations for you today. And I'll start you off with a recommendation from me. I'm not ashamed to admit that I'm one of the many adults who loves to dive into YA fiction for a quick read, and I recently tore through the Truly Devious series by Maureen Johnson. I actually listen to these as audiobooks. They've got a great reader. If you like a fast-paced campus mystery, this one's for you. Plus, there are five books that follow the main character, a precocious, cold case-solving teen, which means once you start, you've got all of June sorted. From Virginia Humanities, this is With Good Reason. I'm Allison Quance, and today's show, our annual summer reading roundup. My first guest is Megan Doney. She's an English professor at New River Community College. Megan, when I invited you to give us some reading recommendations, you said you went straight to your Goodreads list. How long have you kept up with that list?
2: My to-read list is over 2,000 books, so long enough to accumulate a list of 2,000 things to read.
1: So where should we start for your summer reading list?
2: In my list that I created, I started off with a podcast, and the podcast I'd like to recommend is called Empire, and it is hosted by Anita Anand and William Dalrymple. They are both British historians who discuss empires of the world, and I really recommend the series on the ancient Persian Empire and how it became modern Iran. The things that have been happening recently, I realized that I needed to learn more about this. And they did probably 20 episodes, beginning with just ancient Persia and then into the modern era. But the podcast is just so witty and erudite. They have amazing guests on, and you learn so much and just feel like you're in the best history class ever. You know, it's that kind of effortless, learning. And so there were also series about ancient India and China and Russia. And so if you're interested in any kind of empire, so to speak, I would highly recommend it. But the one about Iran I have found particularly edifying in these recent months.
1: Is there anything that really sticks out to you as a particular moment or a surprise that you heard and thought, oh, I had no idea?
2: Yes. One of the earliest episodes where they were discussing some of the early emperors of the Persian Empire. But at one point, the Persian Empire stretched from India to the Mediterranean. And I had no idea that for

0: some portion of history, that empire was that enormous,
1: Yeah.
0: and those norms and cultures just covered that much of the known world. And that just was, I felt, a really important perspective to have on the history of that, of current Iran and the conflict that's going on right now.
1: Okay, a little bit of a tangent here, but I have a 6-year-old who's a new reader, and she loves to read, but she also loves to listen to books on tape. And I have been struggling with whether I should try to steer her away from the books on tape and toward reading physical books. And I'm curious, I love that you recommended a podcast. As somebody who studies reading and writing, who you were a writer yourself, do you think of a hierarchy between these two forms? Is one better than the other, or just different?
0: I think they're just different. And I certainly have a preference to tend to read an actual, like a physical book, whether it's on my Kindle or, as an actual hard copy. But that's really, I think, just because I can read much more quickly than most audio narrators narrate. And so I prefer to be able to go at my own speed and then also pause. I think it's, for me, it's just easier to mark a place in a physical book than to go back in an audiobook if I need to. However, if people also want an audiobook, I have a great recommendation for that, and that is the memoir Walking with Ghosts by the actor Gabriel Byrne, who narrates. He narrates the audiobook as well, and so he's just a absolutely marvelous narrator to tell the story of his childhood growing up in Ireland and how he became an actor and the people who shaped him. It was an utter delight. And I found myself in the car laughing and cringing and just going like, oh my, you poor sweetheart. Like, oh my gosh. Like it had such unbelievable pathos and humor. It was wonderful. And so if you like his work, if you're interested in anything, I think about growing up in 20th century Ireland as a, fairly working class person and, finding your way to Hollywood. It's absolutely delightful. And it's not too long. It was about 7 hours as an audiobook. So I got through most of it. I had to drive to Richmond and back fairly recently, and I got through almost all of it on, on that drive. So not for a 6-year-old in the car, but it's a wonderful memoir on audio if people are looking for something like that
1: Yeah, we'll stick to Charlotte's Web for now, but
0: too.
1: maybe I will pick that
0: Yeah.
1: one up.
0: Yeah. Oh, it's fantastic.
1: So what else would you like to recommend for us?
0: I also think that it is really important to read books written in languages other than English, just to consider the nuances of translation and perspectives and sensibilities that are outside of the North American norm. So, a couple that I would like to recommend is the Polish writer Olga Tokarczuk, and I hope that I'm pronouncing her name correctly, but she's very well known in Poland, and her works have fairly recently begun being translated into English and distributed more widely in North America. And so her two novels, The Empusium and Drive Your Plow Over the Bones of the Dead, are incredible.
1: Is there one that you'd recommend starting with?
0: Drive Your Plow Over the Bones of the Dead
1: Quite a title.
0: is I is isn't it the best title? That I might start with that one. That was my entry. It is about sort of a semi-feral older woman living in the woods. So of course that appealed
1: Love it. Yeah.
0: dramatically to me. And for me, it was really about that character and the way that she relates to other people and to the natural world, this very beautifully delineated, Eastern European forest and the animals and the trees. And so I think that if you are interested in that kind of, it isn't about witchery
1: I
0: per
1: was going to
0: se,
1: say
0: but
1: it
0: I could
1: sounds kind of
0: I
1: witchy. That's
0: yeah
1: exactly what
0: I
1: I was
0: could
1: going
0: yes I could
1: to
0: easily see how someone would how you could kind of get there. So yeah. And in the fall, I am also teaching the novel Silence by Shusaku Endo. It is a novel originally published in Japanese, and it is about Catholic missionaries to Japan in the 17th century. And it was also made into a film maybe, I don't know, 8 or 9 years ago with Liam Neeson and Andrew Garfield. It's a pretty brutal story. But I do think that when we read things that were not originally written in English, I think it also opens up this window to consider how did a translator interpret this? And to what extent is it a literal sort of word for word translation? And how, because we all know that there are some words and concepts that are really difficult to kind of move from one language to another. And for me, it just becomes, I think, such a fascinating linguistic and imaginational enterprise to think about how someone does that.
1: Give me a little sketch of Silence. What is this one about? What's the thing that's going to pull me in?
0: What pulled me in was that, again, I realized that I didn't know very much about the history of Japan. I didn't know, you know, for a long time, and until fairly recently, you know, that for centuries, Japan was really a closed empire, that there it did not have real contact at all with the European world or anyone else, really, except that they did allow some trade with the Dutch, I believe, and there were some Catholic priests that were allowed to come. But the plot of this story is that two Portuguese priests are assigned to sort of sneak back into Japan because they have heard that they're the superior, like the father superior who trained them and has been living in Japan, has apostatized. And so they are supposed to go and see what's really been going on. And while they are there, they come face to face with truly horrifying persecution of Christians and, you know, the temptation to also apostatize in order to save their lives or to save the lives of others. And so I think that the word, you know, silence is so loaded in that context because they're asking such despairing questions of themselves and of each other and their purpose and of the divine, and they don't always have, an answer doesn't always come. And so what do you do with that?
1: Okay, what else do you have on your list?
0: The nonfiction book that I recommend to everyone I know is called Far From the Tree, Parents, Children, and the Search for Identity by Andrew Solomon. And this is also a tome. It's a long one, but in it, Andrew Solomon interviews dozens of families to explore what he calls horizontal identity. And that is identities that children do not necessarily share with their parents. And so that might be genetic, it might be sort of circumstantial, etc. So, for example, he speaks to like the parents of children who are prodigies, who are not themselves prodigies, the parents of children with schizophrenia, or, you know, the parents of children who have committed crimes. And this is, like I said, a book that I recommend to everyone, regardless of whether you are a parent, because I think it is so humane and so compassionate in the way that it looks at people who have been faced with, you know, these familial challenges that are, in for many of them, also very, very joyful and very enriching, but that they certainly were not prepared for. And so I think that, you know, anyone who's interested at all in family and how we become who we are should read this one. It is from, I think, 2014.
1: And you've got one more book for us. What else do you have?
0: I do have one more, although I just thought of one other book for your daughter.
1: Let's hear it.
0: And we can talk about that one afterwards if you want to. But the last one that I wanted to put out there is to suggest to people to read the actual Wuthering Heights. There has just been so much publicity over the recent film adaptation. which I have not seen. But I really, really encourage people to read the primary text, because certainly what I've taken away from the public discourse about the adaptation is that it is basically an entirely different narrative.
1: Right.
0: It's someone else's sort of fever dream of what they imagine that book might have been. And it's a complicated text. It is not, you know, it's not an easy read. It's not a book that you just open up, I think, and like necessarily sink into, because there's quite a lot of dialect that, you know, is difficult to parse. You know, I have a Norton critical edition with footnotes that sort of explains a lot of that dialect, and that might be necessary. The diction is complex there, and it has this multi-frame, kind of a frame narration too. So you always have to be paying attention to who the narrator is in each chapter. But I think that when we consider that as the first and the only novel that Emily Bronte created, it is a stunning and really a humbling achievement that is about, you know, the power of place, both the physical geography of this part of Northern England and houses, about generational cruelty and the possibility of redemption. So I really want people to read the original. Like, please read that. Do not just watch the movie and think that that's what the book is about, because it's a romance with a capital R in that sense.
1: Sure.
0: But certainly not, you know, whatever love is in that book is not how we, I think, imagine aspirationally. That's not a relationship that we
1: don't
0: want anybody to. No, that we would want for our children or ourselves.
1: Yeah,
0: I think.
1: Speaking of children, you said you've got a recommendation for my daughter.
0: Yes. Okay. So this is another novel, and I have actually never met anyone else who knows this book, but I'll recommend it to everyone. And when I was a little, maybe 11 or so, my grandmother gave me a copy, and I think it is one of the most enchanting children's books ever. And it is called Linnets and Valerians.
1: I don't know it.
0: Well, it's from, so the writer is Elizabeth, I'm not sure if her surname is pronounced Googe or Gouge. And she was a British writer. But this is a story of four children whose mother is deceased and their father is away in Egypt, and they have been sent to live with their kind of very strict grandmother in England. And
1: perfect frame,
0: right? And they run away one day. This is, you know, all these sort of tropes of, you know, children's literature, but
1: Boxcar Children, yeah,
0: right. And they find themselves eventually on the doorstep of a very stern vicar, who of course it turns out is their uncle. And he decides that he is going to take them in. And in the village where he lives, there are a dozen mysteries and strange characters. And there is a man who is deaf and unable to speak, who lives in a cave at the top of the mountain. There is the postmistress, who seems to be a witch and has this black cat that changes sizes. There is Ezra, the sort of housekeeper at the vicarage, who has a wooden leg decorated with a bee and goes outside to speak to the beehives at the full moon. And there is the mysterious Lady Alicia, who lives next door in this beautiful mansion and whose husband strangely went missing, also in Egypt, quite a long time ago. And it is the purest, most beautiful delight of a book. And I want everyone to read it. And I don't understand how, maybe in Britain everybody knows this book, but I have never once met anyone else in this country who has read it. And it is like a perfect novel.
1: Wait, tell me the title again.
0: Linnets, Linnets, like the bird, and Valerians, like the herb, Valerian. And those are the surnames of two of the families in the book.
1: So, I love it. Yeah, that sounds like absolute catnip for me. And
0: it's, oh my gosh. Yeah, it's fantastic.
1: Megan Doney, thank you so much for sharing these with me. I can't wait to dive into this list.
0: Thank you so much for having me. I was so delighted to be asked. And this was a really just so much fun to put together this list.
1: Megan Doney is an English professor at New River Community College. She recommended Drive Your Plow Over the Bones of the Dead and The Impusium by Olga Tokarczuk, Silence by Shusaku Endo, Far From the Tree, Parents, Children, and the Search for Identity by Andrew Solomon, Wuthering Heights by Emily Bronte, and Linnets and Valerians by Elizabeth Googe. And if you're more of a listener, she suggests the podcast Empire, particularly their episodes on ancient Persia, and the audiobook version of Walking with Ghosts by Gabriel Byrne.

0: Next up, I'm speaking with Austin Jersil. He's a history professor at Old Dominion University. Austin, you are in Prague right now. You're doing research on the Cold War, and you've got some recommendations for us if somebody wants to dive a little bit into that history this summer. Where should we start?
1: Well, I think a very interesting book that's recently published with Cambridge University Press last year, 2024, is by Sergei Radchenko, To Run the World, the Kremlin's Cold War Bid for Global Power.
0: I feel like for me, I'm 38, and so I went through high school history classes at a time when we barely really even touched on the Cold War because it, at that point it was so recent. I think the history books weren't quite updated yet. And so for me, the Cold War has always felt like a real gap in my knowledge of American history, but international history in particular. So this book, To Run the World, is it approachable if you're somebody who's coming to it with a very minimal Cold War knowledge?
1: Well, I think it is, but I mean, of course, it's a big book, but no, I think the topic. I mean, like you say, it's not perhaps properly embedded into our curriculum at the high school and college level, maybe, but it's just a very fascinating exploration of what the Soviet Union was trying to accomplish, what was motivating the Soviet Union. And central to that, I suppose, was the effort to compete with the United States. And what Radchenko emphasizes from the start is that the Soviets were profoundly competitive with the United States and determined to achieve a kind of unique status with them. So the title of the book comes from a meeting, actually, between Brezhnev and Nixon in about 1973, when the two sides were engaged in the effort to have a detente and resolve conflicts, and especially the nuclear problem. And supposedly, Brezhnev said to Nixon, well, the two of us are going to run the world together. So the United States was always, in Radchenko's formulation, sort of the ultimate grantor of legitimacy, the ultimate grantor of status.
0: Yeah. So I imagine at this point there are a lot of books coming out about the Cold War. What is it about this one that makes it special? Why highlight this one in particular?
1: Well, I think he does a fascinating job of connecting together old questions about what the revolution was all about and what the Soviet experience was all about. Was this a reproduction of traditional great power ideology from the 19th century and from the historic Russian past and the imperial era? Or was this also about Marxism-Leninism and the question of revolutionary ideology? And he manages to address both of those matters and kind of connect these debates in an interesting way. And he also just does it with a lot of wit and a sense of humor. And he undercuts some of the pretensions of Marxism-Leninism. There's a lot of talk, if you pay attention to Soviet ideology and revolutionary language and so on, to a kind of a higher moral status that they are supposedly achieving, but he perpetually undercuts that constantly by looking at practices and actual policies, and like with you know, children paying attention to their parents, don't listen to what they say, pay attention to what they do, I think that's worth it's a good approach to take to this whole question of ideology and how seriously did people take some of the revolutionary language that you always see everywhere in public life in terms of propaganda.
0: Yeah. Okay, so if you called it a big book, maybe a big history book is not in the cards for you this summer. What else would you recommend? What else have you been reading or have you read recently that you love?
1: Well, I would put together a book like this with another book, which is smaller, by Elizabeth Ingelsson, called Made in China, When U.S.-China Interests Converge to Transform Global Trade. And I think it then reminds you of the contrasting situation that's developing in the country of China, which is obviously central here to the Cold War. And what she shows in a fascinating way by looking at textiles development, various forms of industry and consumer development in both countries, developing in this country in tandem with China. There's a massive effort to cooperate together to counter the Soviet threat. So then what she describes is how the Department of State, our government, and Department of Commerce, and not just government officials, but all sorts of other figures in American business were very excited about the China trade, about development in China, about encouraging and promoting the development of what becomes a massive export-oriented Chinese economy. We were doing this together. I mean, that's the idea that somehow we're, on the verge of extraordinary conflict today is kind of hard to get your mind around here, because very recently we were important allies.
0: So it's sort of telling this story of how, today when you go to the grocery store or if you order something on Amazon, everything you buy says made in China, right? And the origin of that comes from this cooperation during the Cold War against the Soviets.
1: Absolutely. Yeah. It's all a product of developments that took place at the center of the Cold War. The critics of these developments, ironically, was the American labor movement, the
0: Oh,
1: American
0: sure.
1: trade unions, the AFL-CIO. I mean, back when America had a stronger labor movement and trade union movement, they were very careful with this, and they were very sensitive to what this might mean to American industry. There are moments there where she has direct quotes from American figures in American trade unions, and they sound you can't they could easily be Donald Trump today. If you took the quotes out of context, you wouldn't know. You would associate those quotes with contemporary proponents of tariffs more recently. So it's a fascinating how our politics have changed on on that sort of issue. And of course, at the time, this wasn't a massive threat. China was so poor, and China was so undeveloped, and coming out of the disastrous Cultural Revolution of the 1960s, and it's still largely a peasant society. The idea that somehow there was a challenge here, or a long-term problem, or a long-term threat, that was not even a topic. And the American government was committed to this, was totally on board to promoting these kind of development.
0: Yeah, that one sounds fascinating. And as you said, just incredibly relevant to where we are right now. You also have, you said, a historical fiction recommendation for us. What would you give us for that?
1: Well, my cousin Devon Jersold has just published a book, a biography of Marie Curie, the
0: Oh,
1: scientist in the
0: cool.
1: late France, late 19th century, early 20th century, Luminous Bodies, it's called. So it's a fascinating exploration of her life and character, and some of the challenges and issues that she was dealing with in terms of gender, in terms of work and family, woman and careers, being a Pole in France. She was of Polish background, very Eastern European and a West European world. So it's a fascinating example of historical fiction.
0: Tell me the name of that one again.
1: Luminous Bodies, Devon Jersold, Devon, and yeah, that's my we're cousins.
0: I love it. That's great. History from two very different approaches. Austin Jersell, thank you so much for sharing these books with me today.
1: You're very welcome.
0: Austin Jersell is a history professor at Old Dominion University. He recommended To Run the World, The Kremlin's Cold War Bid for Global Power by Sergei Radchenko, Made in China, When U.S.-China Interests Converge to Transform Global Trade by Elizabeth Ingelsson, and Luminous Bodies, A Novel of Marie Curie by Devon Jersell. With Good Reason is produced by Virginia Humanities, which acknowledges the Monacan Nation, the original people of the land and waters of our home in Charlottesville, Virginia. Our production team is Matt Dara, Lauren Francis, and Sarah McConnell. 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I'm Allison Quance. 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
1: The San Diego County Registrar of Voters reminds you to vote early. 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

0: The San Diego County Registrar of Voters informs you that every active registered voter has been mailed a ballot for the June primary election. 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

What we're gonna do right here is go back. Way back. Back into time. When the only people that existed were troglodytes. Cavemen. Cave women. Neanderthal. Troglodytes. 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

When they put this record out, they call it rock and roll. I got a lot of, you know, nasty notes and dirty phone calls. When the record first came out, cat said, "Hey, Jim." I said, "Yeah." I said, "You jive." 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

0: Niswichu, Gwenwichu, Palaau.
1: The San Diego County Registrar of Voters reminds you to vote early. 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

0: The San Diego County Registrar of Voters reminds you to vote early. 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